That was a piece from New Covenant, Rock of Ages. And up next, we have a piece from the National Lutheran Choir, Beautiful Savior. 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
0: Our next piece of sacred music comes from the Atlanta Symphony Orchestra and Chorus, Cast Thy Burden Upon the Lord. 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

That was a piece by Smitty Price for The Beauty of the Earth. And up next, we have a piece by John Rutter and the Cambridge Singers, My True Love Hath My Heart. 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

0: Psalm 33, 6 through 9. By the word of the Lord the heavens were made, and by the breath of his mouth all their host. He gathers the waters of the sea as a heap. He puts the deeps in storehouses. Let all the earth fear the Lord. Let all the inhabitants of the world stand in awe of him. For he spoke, and it came to be. He commanded, and it stood firm.
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0: Psalm 9, 9 through 12. The Lord is a stronghold for the oppressed, a stronghold in time of trouble. And those who know your name put their trust in you, for you, O Lord, have not forsaken those who seek you. Sing praises to the Lord who sits enthroned in Zion. Tell among the people his deeds, for he who avenges blood is mindful of them. He does not forget the cry of the afflicted.
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Good evening. This is Dan Darnall from KFUO Radio. Christ for you anytime, anywhere. That was New Covenant with Praise to the Lord the Almighty. It's my pleasure to spend the next several hours with you bringing you sacred music. It's my hope that that sacred music puts a warm spot in your heart and a smile on your face. 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

0: Psalm 3, 1 through 4. O Lord, how many are my foes? Many are rising against me. Many are saying of my soul, there is no salvation for him in God. But you, O Lord, are a shield about me, my glory and the lifter of my head. I cried aloud to the Lord, and he answered from his holy hill.
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I hope that you're having a wonderful Friday evening. 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Up next, Holy Majesty Before Thee by the Astana Choir.

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0: 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Up next to Thee, O Lord, Do I Lift Up My Soul by the Latimus of Concordia.

That was Joan Voges with Sing to the Lord, You People of God. This is Dan Darnall from KFUO Radio. 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
1: What you confess matters. 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

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My name is Callia Nutt with KFUO Radio, and our next sacred music selection is The Lord is My Shepherd, performed by John Rutter and the Cambridge Singers.

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1: What you confess matters. 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

from Chapel of the Cross Lutheran Church in St. Peter's, Missouri. 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

0: A Prayer of St. Patrick, performed by John Rutter and the Cambridge Singers. 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

0: Rejoice, the Lord is King, performed by the Orpheus Choir of Nazareth. 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

0: Psalm 33, 6 through 9. By the word of the Lord the heavens were made, and by the breath of his mouth all their host. He gathers the waters of the sea as a heap. He puts the deeps in storehouses. Let all the earth fear the Lord. Let all the inhabitants of the world stand in awe of him. For he spoke, and it came to be. He commanded, and it stood firm.
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0: Rise Up, O Church of God, performed by the Masters Choreal. 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

Good morning. For our daily prayer, we use the order of morning prayer found on page 235 in the Lutheran Service Book or on page 024 in the middle section of Treasury of Daily Prayer. 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

0: Greetings in Christ. I am Pastor Matthew Tooman. The New Testament reading for today is from Acts chapter 11, verses 19 through 30. Now those who were scattered because of the persecution that arose over Stephen traveled as far as Phoenicia and Cyprus and Antioch, speaking the word to no one except Jews. But there were some of them, men of Cyprus and Cyrene, who on coming to Antioch spoke to the Hellenists also, preaching the Lord Jesus. And the hand of the Lord was with them, and a great number who believed turned to the Lord. The report of this came to the ears of the church in Jerusalem, and they sent Barnabas to Antioch. When he came and saw the grace of God, he was glad, and he exhorted them all to remain faithful to the Lord with steadfast purpose. For he was a good man, full of the Holy Spirit and of faith. And a great many people were added to the Lord. So Barnabas went to Tarsus to look for Saul. And when he had found him, he brought him to Antioch. For a whole year they met with the church and taught a great many people. And in Antioch the disciples were first called Christians. Now in these days prophets came down from Jerusalem to Antioch. And one of them, named Agabus, stood up and foretold by the Spirit that there would be a great famine over all the world. This took place in the days of Claudius. So the disciples determined, everyone according to his ability, to send relief to the brothers living in Judea. And they did so, sending it to the elders by the hand of Barnabas and Saul. O Lord, have mercy on us. Thanks be to God. In many and various ways God spoke to his people of old by the prophets, but now in these last days he has spoken to us by his Son. Grace to you and peace from God our Father and the Lord Jesus Christ. God knows how to make things happen. Saul stood by as his buddies stoned Stephen for preaching Jesus. They meant to stop a movement, but the Lord used it to expand Jesus' reach in word and sacrament. Because of the stoning and subsequent persecutions, God's people scattered to other parts of the region, seeking safe places to live and worship. Instead of stopping a movement, Stephen's stoning creates a bigger bubble of influence as God's people extend their reach. This was not the plan of the people who stoned Stephen, neither was it the plan of the Christians. But this is how the Lord works. God knows how to make things happen. As they scattered, the Christians determined to share the word of God, but only with the Jews. However, these Christians came into contact with Hellenists in the city of Antioch, located in current-day Turkey. These Jewish people, who adopted the Greek language and Greek culture, came to believe in the Lord Jesus Christ. As the leaders of the church observed this reality, they affirmed the work of the Holy Spirit and encouraged these new Christians to gather and persist in the faith. God knows how to make things happen. In the meantime, concurrent with the dispersion that occurred because of the persecutions connected to Stephen's martyrdom, Saul, who had stood by and observed Stephen's martyring, had a life-changing encounter with the Lord. As a result, he came to believe in Jesus and was baptized by a man named Ananias. Saul, then renamed Paul, becomes a great missionary. This conversion was observed and affirmed to the church by a man named Barnabas. Barnabas decides to adapt to the needs of the Antioch church and brings Paul into that community to preach and teach. For a whole year, Paul and Barnabas did missionary work in Antioch and taught a great many people. God knows how to make things happen. As a result of this work, the Hellenist Christians became a great force in bringing God's word to the Gentiles, and the Lord raised up local congregations throughout present-day Turkey and elsewhere. In fact, the seven churches referenced in the book of Revelation all arise in present-day Turkey. We can see the power of God's word as it goes out. The word of the Lord does not return empty. God knows how to make things happen. Sometimes we look at our lives and determine ourselves to go in a particular direction, and things don't always work out the way we plan. Sometimes we look at our lives and see the circumstances and wonder if our lives have meaning at all. Sometimes we see the effects of sin in our lives and wonder what the Lord could do with our lives now. Sometimes we experience evil at the hands of other people that transforms our path of life unimaginably. Maybe, in these moments, we can, by faith, take a step back, depending completely on the forgiveness of sins, observing the work of the Lord, and adapting our path. Maybe things don't work out the way we envision, but the Lord's vision is better. He even knows how to make all things work for the good of those who love Him, who are called according to His purpose. God knows how to make things happen. In the name of Jesus, amen. Let us pray. Merciful Lord, Your church expanded from Jerusalem to Antioch, where those who believed in Jesus were first called Christians. Through Your servants Barnabas and Paul, Gentiles were evangelized and now called by Your name. Give us courage to speak Your name, even in the face of persecution, so that all might hear Your word and come to the knowledge of the truth. Through Jesus Christ our Lord. Amen.
1: O Lord, our Heavenly Father, almighty and everlasting God, You have safely brought us to the beginning of this day. Defend us in the same with Your mighty power, and grant that this day we fall into no sin, neither run into any kind of danger, but that all our doings, being ordered by Your governance, may be righteous in Your sight. Through Jesus Christ, Your Son,

0: Taught by our Lord and trusting his promises, we are bold to pray.
1: Amen.

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I'm John Rhys Davies with Lamplighter Theatre. Welcome to Abingdon Falls. It won't take long till you see why people are drawn to this New England village, where neighbors visit and children play. It's a place of history, mystery, and new beginnings. But first, there's someone you need to meet and something you need to see. His name, Finian Jones. You might say he's a collector, but once you step inside his shop, you'll see he's much, much more. He's a collector of stories from rare books of times long past. So enjoy a cup of Finian's finest blends as he invites you to an unexpected journey, one you are about to experience.

0: Yes, yes, I understand. I'm glad to help. Oh, and here he comes now. All right. Yeah, I'll let you know how it goes. Thank you so much. Goodbye. Hello, Jeremy. Your mother just called me on the duck here.
1: Hi, Mr. Finian.
0: Oh, rough day, I understand.
1: Terrible. Horrible. Just awful.
0: Well, any of those three would be enough. You know, I had a friend named Alexander who had a day like that. Why don't you pull up a chair and tell me all about it?
1: Well, it all started when my alarm clock went kaflooey. And I overslept, and my mom got mad at me. Then I missed the bus. Well, actually, I ran after the bus. And I tripped and fell and tore my new jacket, the one Mom just bought for me. And the big school kids were...

0: laughing at me, and then it got worser.
1: Got worser?
0: Worser.
1: I think the phrase is more worse.
0: But it was worser than more worse.
1: Oh, I see.
0: We had a pop quiz in math, and I flunked it. And then right before lunch, this bully kid comes up to me and slams me against the lockers. Just for fun. And the teachers blame me for starting a fight.
1: Oh, Jeremy.
0: But then came the worstest worse of all. More worse than all the other worses. Mom says we're gonna move in 3 weeks. Again. And I'm gonna have to say goodbye to my best friend, Jordan. And I'll probably never see him again.
1: Wow, that is worser.
0: So Mom says you're supposed to make me feel better.
1: Well, actually, I'm supposed to help you see better.
0: What?
1: Come with me. Now, please note the sign to your right. Up, up, up.
0: Danger. Unavoidable turbulence mixed with unexpected showers of blessings ahead. What does that mean?
1: Let's find out. You know what to do.
0: Open the door?
1: Be my guest.
0: Wow. I'm gonna miss this place. I love the Exploratorium.
1: And yet you've only seen a tiny fraction so far. This time, my friend, I am taking you to the very top.
0: Really? Are we taking Rolo?
1: Oh, no. Rolo doesn't go this high, so we're taking that.
0: Oh, the elevator.
1: Oh, that, my friend Jeremy, is no elevator. An elevator goes up and down. Boring. This is the Everylator. It goes everywhere you wish. Up and down and left and right and in parabolic circles when it's showing off and getting fancy. Come on, right this way.
0: It looks just like one of those antique elevators.
1: Complete with an antique operator.
2: I heard that.
1: One with very sharp ears. Jeremy, meet Mr. Jerry Rigsby, my extraordinary engineer and faithful friend. He is the one who invented Rolo, the Everylator, and many, many other amazer-terrifical things.
0: Wow, really?
2: Don't let him fool you, Jeremy. I'm retired. Which means I'm tired all over again.
1: Don't let him fool you, Jeremy. He's as fit as a fiddle, and you know how fit those fiddles can get.
2: You give me fits, it's more like it. So are you going to pummel the kid with witty sayings, or are you going to take a ride?
1: Pummel, ride, let's go with a ride. 8th floor west, please.
2: 8th floor west, all aboard!
0: But I thought there were only 7 floors.
1: 7 floors indeed, and 1 roof.
0: Oh, I've always wondered what that big dome thing was up there.
1: Well, let's find out, shall we?
2: Strap on your safety harness, Jeremy.
0: Safety harness?
2: Well, like Finian told you, this is no ordinary elevator. Ever seen an elevator with a steering wheel?
0: No.
2: Hang on. Altimeter, 1200. Longitude, 54 degrees. Latitude, 121 degrees. Horizontal axis, vertical. Cleared for takeoff. And here we go.
1: Oh, that's the Everylator accelerator lever, which means...
2: Approaching West Station.
0: Are we there?
1: Oh, no. That was just the lateral direction.
0: Lateral?
2: Going up. Eight more.
1: Oh, Jeremy, are you still with us?
0: I'm okay.
1: Oh, yes, you are. But you think you're breathless now. Wait till you see what's next. Oh, thank you, Master Rigsby.
2: You got it. This is Everylator 21627, taxiing off Victor Highway.
0: Wow, you can see all of Abington Falls from up here. There's the park and Lily Lake. And there's my house. Cool.
1: Yes, it is. Now, about this giant dome you were inquiring about, what do you think might be inside?
0: I don't know.
1: The universe, my friend.
0: Huh?
1: Come on. After you.
0: Thanks.
1: Now, I'll shut the door and let your eyes get used to the nighttime. Look up.
0: Whoa, stars. Millions and millions of stars.
1: Welcome to the Universitarium.
0: Kind of like the planetarium?
1: Oh, much, much more. Yes, every exploratorium should have a universitarium.
0: Whoa, was that a shooting star?
1: Otherwise known as a meteorite, yes it was. You are looking at a perfect replica of the night sky over Abington Falls.
0: It's...
1: I know. Those were my words exactly. Whenever I'm having a terrible, horrible, awful, worser day like you, this is the place that I come to. When my little world seems out of control at times, I just look up. And I remember that God has a much, much bigger plan than I can ever ask, or think, or imagine. God makes all things work together for good, from infinitesimal electrons to giant stars 800 times bigger than our sun.
0: Whoa.
1: May I please borrow a hair, if you don't mind?
0: Ow!
1: Take a look. The same God who created all those stars and worlds above you is the same God who knows exactly how many hairs you have on your head.
0: Ow. Minus one.
1: Indeed, thank you. Now, this way, please. I just happen to have a reading lamp over here. Excuse me. Hello, Jerry, come in. Please send up the package.
3: Coming your way.
0: What package?
1: Something, well, unexpected.
0: Okay.
1: And here we are.
0: You want me to read something?
1: Well, not just something, not just anything, but definitely everything you could expect out of a good book.
0: The Unexpected Guests and Other Tales.
1: It's a collection, three stories. But God used the first one to help open my eyes. And maybe it'll open yours as well. Enjoy. We can talk about it later. Under the stars. Bye for now.
0: Bye. The Unexpected Return. Chapter 1. In those unhappy days for France, when its old monarchy had been overthrown and many noble families cast into the depths of misery, there lived on that side of the Rhine a family by the name Erlo.
4: Who is that? Are you expecting anyone?
5: Oh, I don't think so. Hide!
4: Are you going to answer it?
5: Oh, go! Who is there?
6: It is me, Jacques.
5: Sir Jacques? Oh, Jacques, what are you doing here?
4: It is so good to see you, Sir Jacques.
7: Hello, Genevieve.
5: Why did you come here?
7: It is Thursday, Alexis. I brought you some food.
5: Oh, are you mad? There are people 100 feet from this spot who would murder you on sight.
7: I am not their enemy. I bring food. They can have some if they like.
5: Oh, don't be silly. How did you travel?
7: I walked.
5: Alone?
7: Of course.
5: Ooh, I'm surprised you made it this far. You know that my people hate your people. They believe the rich like you are the reason why they're poor.
7: It's not quite as simple as that.
5: I know, but in the middle of a revolution, it's hard to find rational minds. These are people who have nothing, so they have nothing to lose by killing you.
7: Why me? I'm not a member of the government.
5: No, but you look like them.
7: I should wear a different hat then?
5: How could you be so casual?
7: I am just as horrified by the unrest as you are, but God knows that the poor still need to eat, even in the middle of the unrest. I will not stop doing God's will simply because it is dangerous.
4: Thank you for the food, Jacques. The bread, the cheese, the fruit. You're so generous.
7: You're welcome, Genevieve.
4: We will pray for your safety.
7: I should be going.
5: Wait. Go through the alley in the back and climb into the cart. There's a canvas you can hide under. Then I'll take you back to your home.
7: Thank you.

0: So here, the king orders Jeremiah to be arrested. This was one of the many times when Jeremiah could have lost faith. But does anyone remember what God said to him? You're all very quiet this evening. Charles, you're usually asking all the questions.
1: I'm sorry, Father, but it's a little hard to concentrate on the lesson tonight.
0: Yes, it is.
1: Even Pepin senses the danger. He never sounds like this.
2: Poor Pepin.
3: Lena, you don't look like you're getting any better. Richard?
4: Yes, my lady?
3: Would you go to the well and get Lena some fresh, cool water, please?
4: Yes, my lady.
1: When is the fighting going to end, Father?
0: I don't know, son.
2: It sounds like they're getting closer.
1: And growing in number. I fear the National Guard won't be able to hold them off much longer.
0: Our hope is not in the National Guard. Our protection is in the hands of the Lord. He is our stronghold, our refuge, and our salvation. From violent men, he rescues us. We must continue to pray.
3: Yes, let's pray.
0: Our Heavenly Father, we beseech you to place your hand of protection over us. We do not trust in the power of man, but in your protection. May restraint and civility prevail during this dreadful time in our country's history. We pray for France and all its...
5: Seize the Baron! Out of the way, madam!
6: Come with us, monsieur.
0: Where am I going?
6: Prison.
3: No!
0: So, the National Guard has joined the revolution.
5: King Louis doesn't deserve our protection anymore. Come on!
3: Take him!
6: Get out of the way, woman!
3: Please! Please don't take him! Please!
5: Woman, if you don't want your children to be orphans, I would suggest you stand back!
7: Isabel!
5: There are 15 soldiers outside your property who've been instructed to kill anyone who offers up resistance. If I were you, madam, I wouldn't leave the house.
3: But... No! My husband!
4: Lady Isabel! I heard the commotion. What happened?
3: They've taken him, Richard. They took Jacques.
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2: But what are they going to do to Daddy?
3: Oh, Lena, come here. There's no need to worry.
1: Why did they take him?
3: I don't know, Charles.
1: We have to rescue him. We have to go now.
4: Charles, they are trained soldiers. They wouldn't hesitate to shoot even a boy of your age.
1: Richard, we cannot simply sit here and do nothing.
4: I know what your father would do if you had been the one taken.
1: What?
4: He would pray.
1: Fine, but we still need to do something.
4: Prayer is more powerful than anything we can do.
1: Yes.
4: Yes, God wants us to be willing to act on his behalf. But our first action should always be to pray.
2: What's going to happen to Daddy?
3: Children, would you leave Richard and me alone for a few minutes, please?
2: I don't want to be alone.
3: Go together into the next room. Go and pray now.
2: Yes, Mother.
1: Yes, Mother.
3: Oh, I don't think I can sit here and do nothing either, Richard.
4: But there is nothing we can do, my lady.
3: Jacques is not even a royalist. He is more a friend of the peasant than he is of the king.
4: I know that. But it'll be difficult to convince the rebels to ignore this ivory tower in which you live.
3: I will go to Alexis and Genevieve. Or Nicholas, or Pierre. Jacques has given all of them food or money throughout the years whenever they had need. And they know him. They can convince their friends not to harm my husband.
4: Those people have no authority within the ranks of the revolutionaries.
3: This is anarchy.
4: That is why I believe it would be best if we stay here.
3: Why are you trying to convince me not to save my husband?
4: Because it is too dangerous.
3: If your Amelia was in danger, is there anything I could say to hold you back from rescuing her?
4: No, my lady.
3: Please, take care of my children while I'm gone.
4: Why don't you let me go?
3: No, I know Alexis and Genevieve.
4: My brother is a revolutionary. Perhaps I can convince him.
3: Your brother is a fanatic. I'm sorry.
4: No, you're right. It would be difficult to reason with him. Go, I'll take care of the children.
3: Thank you.
7: Genevieve! Alexis!
1: Lady Isabel, what are you doing here?
3: They have taken Jacques. Is Alexis here?
1: No, he's out fighting. Do you know how dangerous it...
3: He's been thrown into prison. Can Alexis convince his people to free him?
1: Alexis has no voice in the revolt.
3: Well, then who does? Genevieve, can you help me in any way?
14: Open the door.
1: Hide, Isabel.
14: Now.
1: Hello, sir.
14: I saw a woman on a horse come to the back of your house.
1: A woman?
14: Where is she?
3: It was me.
14: Who are you?
1: She and her husband have helped us and many others. Leave her alone.
14: You're married to that wealthy baron, aren't you?
3: Yes. My name is Isabel, and my husband Jacques has just been thrown into prison.
14: A royalist?
3: No, he's not. In fact, he has been a friend to the poor for many years. He's bought food.
14: Is he fighting in our army?
3: No.
14: Then he is our enemy.
3: He is not. He simply does not think the answer to our problems is senseless killing.
14: Senseless?
3: Your cause is no longer just. You have become barbarians.
1: Isabel, stop.
3: You have turned your hatred for the king into a hatred for everyone. Why would you imprison an innocent man?
14: Hold your tongue.
1: Leave her alone. She is distraught.
14: Taking your horse.
3: No.
14: Perhaps the walk home will help you regain your senses. Oh.
1: He's right. You should get home.
3: I have to help Jacques.
1: You can't. Isabel, go home.
3: Not without my husband.
1: Stop trying to change the things that you have no control over. Start doing the things you can do. Like being a mother.
3: Children? Charles? Nina? Oh no, the soldiers have been here. Richard!
5: Stand back.
3: What have you done with my children?
5: You need to leave this house now.
3: This is my home.
5: Not anymore. We're seizing it as our headquarters.
3: Where are my children?
5: I have seen no children.
3: What have you done with them?
5: They are not here. Now go.
3: Richard! Where are you? Oh, there is Dominic. Dominic!
15: Your ladyship.
3: Dominic, what happened?
15: The soldiers broke in and plundered everything.
3: Oh, God.
15: They said something about a traitor.
3: But where are my children?
15: Richard escaped with them just before the soldiers broke in.
3: Well, where do they go?
15: Probably to his home. I would take you there, but...
3: That is all right. No, I understand.
15: Be careful, my lady. The rebels are becoming less and less particular about whom they kill.
3: Thank you, Dominic. Take care of yourself.
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4: So what's wrong with her, Doctor?
20: I think Lena's sickness is more than physical.
4: Yes, I suspected as much. The poor girl is frightened out of her mind.
20: Yes, she needs rest and medicine.
4: I will pay whatever it costs.
20: I know this is difficult under the circumstances, Richard, but you must keep Lena calm. The excitement is too much for her. I fear for her life.
4: I will do my best. Amelia, how is Lena now?
21: She's asleep.
4: Good.
1: Is she getting worse?
20: Your sister is going to be fine, Charles. She simply needs rest.
1: I don't know how she can sleep with all that is happening. Shouldn't we be searching for Mother?
21: Charles, it would be very dangerous for any of us to wander outside these walls. The most important thing we can do right now is pray.
1: Yes, pray. That seems to be the only thing we can ever do.
4: Who is it?
7: Isabel.
1: Mother! Charles!
4: My lady, your children are here and unharmed.
3: Oh, thank you, God! Where is my girl?
4: She's in the other room. She's not well.
3: Take me to her.
21: She needs rest, Lady Isabel.
1: Where were you, Mother?
3: I couldn't find anyone who could help me. Richard, you must go to your brother for help.
4: You said it yourself. He will not help us.
3: You must try.
4: Lady Isabel, I need to speak with you in private.
3: Yes, of course.
4: What did you say to the soldiers?
3: I begged them for my husband's life.
4: What else did you say?
3: I don't remember.
4: When the soldiers broke into your house, I hid with the children behind the false wall in the kitchen. I overheard them talking to each other.
3: Well, what did they say?
4: They spoke of you, how you called the rebels senseless and barbaric.
3: may have said that. Yes.
4: Your incendiary words have travelled through the rebel ranks. I am sure they want to capture you and put you into prison as well.
3: But I'm a woman. I thought that...
4: There is no code of honour with these people. They will kill anyone, and for lesser reasons than the words you have spoken against them.
3: So what should I do? Hide here?
4: They will search here. You must flee.
3: Where?
4: Out of France. To Suavia.
3: I know no one in Suavia.
4: It's the safest place. This violence will soon spread far and wide throughout our country.
3: I cannot go without my children.
4: Take Charles.
3: What about Lena?
4: Lena must stay here.
3: What?
4: She is too sick for the trip.
3: I cannot leave her behind.
4: Doctor, would you come here, please?
20: Yes, Richard.
4: Lady Isabel has to leave France. Would you explain why it would not be safe for Lena to travel?
20: Lady Isabel, I'm sorry. It would be very dangerous to take her.
3: Why?
20: The trip would weaken her. It will be cold, damp, and... She has not done well with the trauma of the last few days. Any more distress and she... Well, let's just say that if you desire for her to get better, she should not be moved.
3: Are you saying that she could...
20: Yes, it could easily kill her.
3: I won't go without her. I will stay here in hiding.
4: That would put everyone in danger. They will find you and they will imprison my family for hiding you. You must go.
3: Oh, my baby girl.
4: You need to leave now.
3: All right. Charles?
1: Yes, Mother?
3: We have to go.
1: Where?
3: Somewhere else. We need to get away from the fighting.
1: What about Father?
4: I will do everything I can to rescue him, Charles, but your mother is right. You need to go where it's safe.
1: Can I bring Pepin?
3: Your bird?
1: Yes. We brought him with us. I can take him. I can carry him in my pocket. Please, Mother.
3: Yes. Bring Pepin, but we need to leave now.
1: I'll wake up Lena.
3: We can't take your sister.
1: What?
3: She's too sick.
21: We'll look after her.
4: Yes, of course.
3: Oh, thank you. Thank you, Amelia. I will kiss her goodbye, and then we must be off.
4: They're here.
3: Oh, God. They're coming for us?
4: Yes, Isabel, run out the back. Go to the fisherman's wharf at the right. I will meet you there.
3: Mother? Oh, my little Lena.
4: No time. Go.
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4: Row as fast as you can until you get to the other side of the river. Once there, the fog will keep you hidden.
1: You're leaving, but Richard...
4: Please, my lady, go!
1: As fast as you could row, Charles.
0: Over there, it's her!
4: I need a disguise.
21: A very ominous request.
4: I must try to rescue him.
21: From prison? You could be killed.
8: I'm your host, John Rhys-Davies. We've enjoyed our visit with you. Come back soon. You're always welcome here at Lamplighter Theatre.

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We welcome you this morning to Bible class at St. Paul's de Pere as we continue our study of the book of Acts. Whether you're joining us on the radio or here in person, we are delighted to have you. And we're continuing this week at Acts chapter 13, verse 4. Acts chapter 13, verse 4. So we're talking about Barnabas and Saul. They have been sent from Antioch to begin this, the first missionary journey. And the first line is important, so being sent out by the Holy Spirit. There's no credit here for the people of Antioch, okay? The Holy Spirit gets the credit. The Holy Spirit is the one that set them apart and set them out, sent them out. They went down to Seleucia, and from there they sailed to Cyprus. Now, Seleucia, Asia, is the port town for Antioch. Antioch is slightly inland. This is the port town. So this is where they would have sailed from. And we're talking about them being way up north, almost, as we talked last week, Antioch is kind of the town between the Syrian desert and Asia Minor, Turkey. Major, major city. And so they're leaving from way up north, and they sail to Cyprus, okay? When they arrived at Salamis, they proclaimed the word of God. Salamis is the easternmost town in Cyprus, okay? On the coast. So they proclaimed the word of God in the synagogues of the Jews. Now, this is important, and we will see this throughout Paul's journeys. He always begins in the synagogue. Now, he said in the book of Romans that the gospel goes out to the Jews first. Okay? One of the reasons that he did this was they would have a grasp of the Old Testament prophecies. They would know about the promise of a Messiah, where Gentiles would not know any of this. So it was a place to start, a place where they understood the basics of what Paul would be talking about. And we'll talk more about the makeup of these synagogues this morning later. And they had John to assist them. This is Mark. This is John Mark. Now, there would be advantages to having Mark with them. He was an eyewitness of many of the things that Jesus did. And while he was very young, he was at the arrest in the garden. So he was an eyewitness to some of these things. So to have him there would assist them. But we also have to remember that Mark was Barnabas's cousin. Okay? Barnabas's cousin. Now, and when they had gone through the whole island as far as Paphos, that's the furthest west town. So they had crossed the whole island by land, okay, and had preached the gospel at both these important ports. They came upon a certain magician, a Jewish false prophet
named Bar Jesus. Bar in Hebrew means son of. So son of his father's name was Jesus, not the Jesus, but this was a common name. But notice he's called a Jewish false prophet. We don't know if it was because he was telling the future and it wasn't coming true, or whether he was just telling lies. Okay? But he was branded a false prophet magician. He was with the proconsul Sergius Paulus. That's the same position that Pilate held, only he's on the island of Cyprus. Okay? So he's the proconsul. It says about him that he's a man of intelligence who summoned Barnabas and Saul and sought to hear the word of God. Okay? So evidently he knew that they had traveled the island of Cyprus and were proclaiming it, and he wanted to hear this message. He would have been a Roman Gentile. But Elymas, that's the name it says here, the magician, referring back to Bar Jesus, for that is the meaning of his name. We don't know what Elymas means, so, you know, so be it. Opposed them, seeking to turn the proconsul away from the faith. So Saul and Barnabas here are proclaiming the word of God. They've proclaimed it all over this island, Cyprus. Now the proconsul wants to hear it, and this magician is a false teacher, is opposing them. I'm sure he thought if they go after Saul and Barnabas, I'm going to lose my job in the court of the proconsul. So he opposed them. Now, Saul deals with this. But Saul, who was also called Paul, there it is. That's it. Changes right there. Okay? Never told why? Nothing. Paul would have been a Roman name. Saul was a Jewish name. Okay? Paul already was called Paul, probably in Antioch and Tarsus, because he was a Roman citizen, remember? So he literally had a Jewish name and a Roman name. That verse is it, and he's never called Saul again. He's Paul. Okay? Right here. Called Paul, filled with the Holy Spirit, looked intently at him, that's the magician, and said, "You son of the devil, you enemy of all righteousness, full of all deceit and villainy, will you not stop making crooked the straight paths of the Lord?" Okay, so this is a pretty vehement attack. Pretty hostile, okay? Especially when he's doing it publicly in the court of the proconsul, okay? He's not sparing any words. Verse 11, "And now, behold, the hand of the Lord is upon you, and you will be blind,
and unable to see the sun for a time. Immediately, mist and darkness fell upon him, and he went about seeking people to lead him by the hand. Okay. Some want to tie this to Paul's own experience, because he was an unbeliever. And on the road to Damascus, he was struck blind for a short period of time. And it was during that time, you know, he had heard Jesus. He came to his senses and was ready to be the Lord's servant. Is Paul using blindness here? So maybe this guy will wake up and come around and repent. We don't know, but that's one explanation. Then the proconsul believed when he saw what had occurred, for he was astonished at the teaching of the Lord. It's hard for us to know what to make out of the word believed. Okay? How far did it go? Was this literally his conversion? Or was it less than that? We can't adequately define exactly what happened here. He's never mentioned again. And what occurred was never mentioned again. This incident was never mentioned again. Certainly it had an impact on him. But we can't weigh exactly where he was. We can't conclude that. Don't know. All right. Now Paul and his companions set sail from Paphos and came to Perga in Pamphylia. And John left them and returned to Jerusalem. All right. They have now sailed from Cyprus north, and they are in what we know as central Turkey. It was Asia Minor then, but central Turkey. They are now on the back to land. Okay? They are in absolutely Gentile territory. But there were still Jewish synagogues in these places, because of the dispersion of Jews over the years, there were still places. Now let's talk about John Mark leaving. We have no idea why this occurred. And any guess is nothing more than speculation. We don't know why he left. Okay? We don't know. By this time, certainly, he had not written the Gospel of Mark. It's too early. But the fact is that he left them, and this is going to be mentioned at other places in the book of Acts. At some point, they want to bring Mark back, but Paul won't have it. But we don't know what happened. We just don't know. And anything is speculation. So he left. Returned to Jerusalem. But they went on from Perga and came to Antioch in Pisidia. All right, now, there are two Antiochs. Antioch in Syria, which is the trade center between the desert and Turkey, way north of Jerusalem. That's
Syrian Antioch. This is Pisidian Antioch, which is in Turkey. Southern Central Turkey. Okay? So don't get those two confused. They're not the same. And on the Sabbath day, they went into the synagogue and sat down. So he's continuing his practice of going to the synagogue. After the reading from the law and the prophets, okay, in the synagogue service, there were two readings each time. The first would come from the five books of Moses, the law. And the second reading would come from the prophets. Now, this is when, if you'll recall, in Luke, Jesus went to the synagogue and he read from the prophet Isaiah. Okay? So this confirms that the rulers of the synagogue sent a message to them saying, "Brothers, if you have any word of encouragement for the people, say it." This was not out of the ordinary. Scripture was expounded on, or words of greeting were brought, especially if they were visitors. Imagine that at St. Paul's, ask the visitors, get up and say a word. Okay? They'd never be back. Okay? So, but that was the custom of the day, because they figured they were Jews or they wouldn't have come there. Okay. So Paul stood up and motioning with his hand said, all right, I want to talk for a minute about who was probably in the synagogues, because we're going to start dealing with three terms. We know the Jews were there. We know that. But we're going to come upon another term that is used of those that were there. God-fearers. God-fearers. God-fearers were Gentiles who were interested or even believers in the God of Israel. They had not necessarily converted to Judaism, but in these synagogues, in these regions, there would have been Gentiles who were worshiping the God of Israel without converting to Judaism. They would have been Gentiles. The other term we're going to come across is proselytes. That term probably does refer to Gentiles who had totally converted to Judaism. So we're going to see those three terms from time to time. Now, Paul is going to embark, and we're going to read a little bit of this, and then we're going to talk about it. Men of Israel, and you who fear God, those are the God-fearers. There it is. Those would have been Gentiles. Listen, the God of this people, Israel, chose our fathers and made the people great during their stay in the land of Egypt. And with uplifted arm, he led them out of it.
And for about 40 years, he put up with them in the wilderness. It's translated two ways, put up with them or sustain them. The better word is probably sustain, although he did put up with them for 40 years. It's kind of both and, okay? Now, and after destroying seven nations in the land of Canaan, and I'll show you the list of those nations, he gave them their land as an inheritance. All this took about 450 years, and after that he gave them judges until Samuel the prophet. Then they asked for a king, and God gave them Saul, the son of Kish, a man of the tribe of Benjamin, for 40 years. And when he had removed him, he raised up David to be their king, of whom he testified and said, I have found in David, the son of Jesse, a man after my heart, who will do all my will. Now, this is all kind of a preamble of the speech, of the sermon. This is to make a connection with this Jewish audience. And he recounts here a very brief history of the children of Israel. If you will recall, that's exactly what Stephen did in his sermon. In his speech, he went through the history of Israel before he made the connection with Christ. This is not foreign. So we're going to look at where this actually starts, okay? I want you to look in Deuteronomy, chapter 26. Beginning at verse 5, here instruction is being given on what you are to do before you offer your offering or sacrifice. Verse 5, and you shall make a response before the Lord your God. A wandering Aramean was my father. And he went down into Egypt and sojourned there, few in number. And there he became a nation, great, mighty, and populous. And the Egyptians treated us harshly and humiliated us and laid on us hard labor. Then we cried to the Lord and the God of our fathers, and the Lord heard our voice and saw our affliction, our toil, and our oppression. And the Lord brought us out of Egypt with a mighty hand and an outstretched arm, with great deeds of terror, with signs and wonders. And he brought us into this place and gave us this land, a land flowing with milk and honey. And behold, now I bring the first of the fruit of the ground, which you, O Lord, have given me. This was a recounting of what God had done for his people. When we look at this and study other ancient literature and look at how Paul preached and how Stephen preached, we realize that this was part of the common speech, sermon, address of the day. This is the way they did it. And they started by recounting the acts of what God had done for them, and then proceeded from that point. But it always began with that.
It always

He, a man after my own heart who will do all of my will, then he makes the leap. Of this man's offspring, God has brought to Israel a Savior, Jesus, as he promised. Okay, so that's the verse where he literally makes the leap from the Old Testament to the New Testament. Okay? And ties in the fact that Jesus Christ is a descendant of David. And one of the titles of the Messiah was Son of David. Okay? So he's making that connection for them. Before his coming, John had proclaimed a baptism of repentance to all the people of Israel. And as John was finishing this course, his course, he said, "What do you suppose that I am? I am not he." Okay, we see that in the Gospels. John the Baptist says, "I am not the Messiah." Okay, "I am not the one." "No, but behold, after me, one is coming, the sandals of whose feet I am not worthy to untie." Okay? So he starts with John the Baptist. He's made the leap to Jesus. He starts with John the Baptist. Now, brothers, sons of the family of Abraham, and those among you who fear God. Okay? So the family of Abraham would have been the Jews. Those who fear God are the Gentiles who are worshiping the God of Israel. To us has been sent the message of this salvation. Okay? Of this salvation. He is now proclaiming that Jesus is the one who brought salvation. To this group of Jews and believing Gentiles. For those who live in Jerusalem and their rulers, because they did not recognize him nor understand the utterances of the prophets, which are read every Sabbath. That's kind of rubbing it in their face. You know, you people heard this a million times, and pay attention. Okay? Fulfill them by condemning him. Now we're into the trial of Jesus. And though they found in him no guilt worthy of death, they asked Pilate to have him executed. And when they had carried out all that was written of him, they took him down from the tree and laid him in a tomb. But God raised him from the dead. Now, notice it does not say cross, it says tree. That is because they are tying that in to the passage in Deuteronomy that says, "Cursed is everyone that dies on a tree." Okay? So that's why the emphasis is there on about a tree. Okay? And the tomb emphasizes the burial that he was truly dead. But God raised him from the dead. And for many days, he appeared to those who had come up with him from Galilee to Jerusalem, who are now his witnesses

0: to the people. So now he moves from Old Testament with David. He goes to the son of David, the Messiah. And then he tells what the prophets foretold what would happen to Jesus, to the Messiah. Therefore, this Jesus was condemned, was killed, according to the plan of God and the prophets, and God raised him from the dead. God raised him from the dead. Now, he goes on, and there were witnesses, and we bring you the good news that what God promised to the fathers, this he has fulfilled to us, their children, by raising Jesus, as also it is written in the second Psalm. You are my son, today I have begotten you. Psalm 2, verse 7. A couple of weeks ago, well, last week, we confessed the Athanasian Creed, which is both eternal and incomprehensible. Now, the thing about the Athanasian Creed is it has some important statements in there. And we confessed it. The Father is neither made nor created nor begotten. The Son is neither made nor created, but begotten. The Holy Spirit is neither made, created, begotten, but proceeding. These are the words that distinguish Father, Son, and Holy Spirit, the three persons of the Trinity. We do not fully understand it, but this is the language we use. So what is being confessed here is the scriptural language that this Jesus was the Son of God. Okay? And as for the fact that he raised him from the dead, no more to return to corruption, he has spoken in this way, I will give you the holy and sure blessings of David. Therefore, he says also in another psalm, this is Psalm 16, you will not let your Holy One see corruption. And then he draws an important, I'm going to tie all this together, he draws an important conclusion. For David, after he had served the purpose of God in his own generation, fell asleep and was laid with his fathers and saw corruption. Now he's making a distinction between David and Jesus. David was indeed after the heart of God that did God's will, but he died, was buried, and saw corruption. On the other hand, but he whom God raised up did not see corruption. Jesus did not see corruption. He did not see corruption. Okay? So he is different. And as is emphasized here, he's the Son. He is more than a human being. He's the Son. Let it be known to you, therefore, brothers, that through this man, Forgiveness of sins is proclaimed to you. And by him, everyone who believes is freed from everything from which you could not be freed by the law of Moses. Beware, therefore, lest what is said in the prophets should come about. Okay? Now, he is saying right here, the law of Moses cannot free you from sin. That's a radical statement in a synagogue. But that's what he's saying. The law of Moses cannot free you. Cannot free you from sin. But then he gives a warning. Beware, therefore, lest what is said in the prophets should come about. Look, you scoffers, be astonished and perish. For I am doing a work in your days, a work that you will not believe, even if one tells it to you. Now, comes from a very unlikely place. Habakkuk, chapter 1, verse 5. What's behind Paul quoting this verse? When Habakkuk wrote his book, he was very upset at the fact that God had chosen the Babylonians to destroy Israel. And one of Habakkuk's complaints was, how can you pick this heathen nation to destroy us? They're too bad to even get this job. You should have picked somebody better to destroy us. Okay? That's the complaint. God makes it clear, as you read, that while the Babylonians are bad, ultimately, they're going to get theirs too. Okay? They're not off scot-free. They're going to get theirs. And what this verse is saying is, these things are going to come about. They're going to be the work of God, a work that is so fantastic that if even somebody told you about it, you wouldn't believe it. That's what he's saying. That's what he's telling Habakkuk. That's what God's saying. Paul is using that to say the fulfillment of the promises that God made through the prophets, which ended in the condemnation, the death, burial, and ultimate resurrection of Jesus, is so remarkable that even if somebody tells you about it, you're not apt to believe it. You're not apt to believe it. It's too marvelous. Too wonderful. But the warning is this. The warning is this. This is God's offer to you. This is God's offer to you. This is the marvelous work that he has done for you. You remember he started his address with the work that God had done for the children of Israel. Now he's applying it. This is what he's done for you. It's beyond belief, literally. that there would be a way for you to be totally freed from all your sins. Believe it. Believe it. But then the warning. Beware if you don't. Beware if you don't. If you refuse to believe. So it ends this gospel presentation ends with, make sure you believe it. Make sure you believe it. And thus, this address ends. Now, then we get the reaction to it. So Paul has masterfully woven this together and has presented it. We won't get into all the reaction until probably next week, but you can see here how he is masterfully getting his audience, who is basically Jewish, to follow him through the progression, showing them Jesus is the one that was spoken about in the Old Testament. He is the fulfillment of the Old Testament. He's it. Make sure, even though it sounds unbelievable, believe it. And it's for you. Free you from all your sins, which the law of Moses could never do. So, here we have his this recorded sermon, if you will. The first one recorded for us on the first missionary journey. And so, why don't we talk and see if there are any questions, comments about what we've talked about today?
1: Paul and Barnabas weren't without some practical considerations, because we're told back in chapter 4 that Barnabas was from Cyprus.
0: Correct.
1: So that was a good place for them to start, where he would have contacts and so forth. And so they didn't quite strike out into a complete unknown.
0: Correct.
1: Also, yes. That proconsul, I don't know how accurate that is, but when we went to Antioch in Pisidia, the tour guide said that there was also proconsul in Antioch in Pisidia. Mm-hmm. That was a Roman center. It's beautiful ruins.
0: Yeah.
1: And indicated historically that was a cousin of the proconsul in Cyprus. Now, I don't know if that was right or not, but it does kind of make you think that maybe they headed for that place because they had contacted with and had personal contact with the proconsul in Cyprus, and then maybe that covered for them to go to Pisidia.
0: Yeah.
1: It's a interesting thing to think about.
0: It's interesting. It's much of this is difficult to prove, but it sure makes a good story. And I'm sure some of it is. But the thing about these proconsuls was the emperor in Rome could create a proconsul and put him anywhere he wanted to. He was the emperor of Rome. So you have these proconsuls that change. There had to be nepotism going on of somebody's relative that went on. Still goes on today. So that hasn't changed. But there may have been ties Barnabas might have had ties on that island we have no idea about. And so it was natural for him to go with Paul and be a part of this when it began in Cyprus.
2: Verse 24 refers to the ministry of John the Baptist when it says that he had proclaimed a baptism of repentance. There are still Christians today that practice a baptism of repentance. I believe our baptism is different. Would you explain?
0: Absolutely. We do not believe that John's baptism and the baptism that Jesus instituted when he ascended in the name of the Father, Son, and Holy Spirit are the same. There are many more promises tied to Christian baptism. The baptism of repentance was simply you acknowledging that you were sinful and needed forgiveness. But Christian baptism forgives sins and also creates new life. So it is totally different. And we have a couple of places in Acts when the Christian missionaries arrived, they realized the people had only been baptized in the name of, or in the name of Jesus, or just John's baptism, and they dealt with that. Yes.
1: I take it we don't know why Mark left or why that was so upsetting to Paul. But when he, in his sermon, spoke of Jesus appearing to many after his resurrection, neither Paul nor Barnabas were any of those people that were after the resurrection company. But Mark was.
0: Mark probably was.
1: Here was their witness coming along with them in Cyprus and then bailing out.
0: And he goes home. Yeah, and some have speculated, and it's only speculation, that because Mark was Barnabas's cousin, he took Barnabas's side on things and not Paul's. But that can't be proved.
3: The folks in this synagogue would have been familiar with the story of Jesus already, right? They're not hearing this for the first time.
0: Probably not.
3: It's just that they're being the dots are being connected for them.
0: The dots
3: basically
0: are being connected. Yeah. You got to remember, what we really don't know is on Pentecost, there were all these Jews from all these different nations, and they went home. Now, some of them were converted. Some of them probably weren't. What did they tell the people at home happened at Pentecost? We don't know. That we don't know. Therefore, it's hard to put all that together. All right. We will continue with the reaction of the people next week in chapter 13, the grace of our Lord Jesus Christ, love of God, and the fellowship of the Holy Spirit be with you all. Amen.

0: Jesus ascended into heaven, and the Holy Spirit descended at Pentecost. And from there, God used a handful of ordinary men to turn the world upside down. 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

0: baby. Yeah.
1: This is Pastor Jolly John Wachumski.
2: And this is Pastor Matt Youngblood Clark. I'm coming to you from my office here at Ascension Lutheran Church in beautiful South St. Louis.
1: And we want to welcome everybody to Wrestling with the Basics on this Independence Day, the 250th year of the celebration of our nation's independence. If you happen to be listening to us when we broadcast this originally. And I was thinking we'd do some Independence Day jokes. So I went to our AI, Claude. Of course, we are the AI Bible study. Claude's not going to put any comedians out of business. I'm sorry. I'm sorry. It just,
2: Artificial intelligence has not mastered humor.
1: It's smart, that's right, but it's not funny. So I went to a couple of websites, and again, I can see where, because, you know, Claude's just getting its information from the internet, and apparently the internet too. But I did run across the Reader's Digest, and Reader's Digest, I grew up with Reader's Digest. You didn't, did you, Matt? You don't even know what Reader's Digest is.
2: Huh? What? Reader's what? No.
1: Yeah, and so they would always have little jokes at the end of the articles, and would have like Life in the United States, which would be a section with all. So let me just quit talking and just throw a few of them out for you. What did the colonists wear to the Boston Tea Party?
2: I don't know, John.
1: Well, of course, T-shirts. What do you think they would wear?
2: Yeah.
1: Here's a good one. What was the most popular dance in 1776? The most popular dance.
2: I don't know.
1: Independence.
2: Oh my goodness, John.
1: This will maybe save it. Here's a good one.
2: If these are better than the AI ones, I hate to hear the AI.
1: Oh man,
2: jokes.
1: Yeah, you don't. You wouldn't want to. Seriously. What was the most we did that one. What does the Statue of Liberty stand for? What does the Statue of Liberty stand for?
2: Well, I would think liberty, John, but
1: it can't sit down. That's why it's a statue. It couldn't sit down if you wanted to. Okay. Yeah, maybe not. Maybe that's enough. Oh, here's a good one. This is a classic. Why did Paul Revere ride his horse from Boston to Lexington?
2: Why, John?
1: Because the horse was too heavy to carry. What do you expect him to do with a horse? Of course he's going to ride. Oh, man.
2: Oh, yeah, yeah. What about the Liberty Bell one, John? You told me the Liberty Bell went off the air. You got that?
1: Oh, what was that? I don't even remember, man. I've tried to blot those things out of my mind.
2: It was the Liberty Bell really cracked us up. Is that?
1: Oh, that's right. That's right. Yeah. Yeah, the Liberty Bell. Did you hear the joke about the Liberty Bell?
2: The joke about the Liberty Bell. The bell itself didn't know, but the joke really cracked us up.
1: It really cracked us up.
2: Oh, gee.
1: All right. Well, there we go. Right now, our country's forefathers are rolling over in their graves. And I think for 250 years of freedom for this, this is what we get. So,
2: hopefully our listeners find better ways to celebrate Independence Day today.
1: But we actually do have some really, we want to talk about citizenship, our nation, on the basis of what the Bible has to teach. And where do you want to lead us in that discussion, Matt?
2: Yeah, thanks, John. You know, this is something we're focusing on. Ascension is a little sermon series this summer. We started Flag Day weekend, June the 14th, and we're going to wrap it up this weekend, Independence Day weekend. And just thinking through, what does that look like to be Christians, but Christians in the United States of America. And when we talk about issues, sometimes we call them church and state issues, or sometimes theologians call it the kingdom of the right, kingdom of the left. That can be kind of a powder keg, right, John? You know, start talking about those issues. So I think sometimes in the church, we avoid talking about that. But I think that can be a disservice too, because I think people in the pew and the pastor in the pulpit too, for that matter, really want to know, well, what does that look like? How do I live my life as a Christian in my country? What is that relationship? So as an effort to look at that a little bit, John, I want to look today at citizenship in particular. Okay, citizenship, as we celebrate the 250th of our nation.
1: So where would you like me to go, man?
2: Yeah, John. We're going to be looking at Acts chapter 22 for starters, because the Apostle Paul, he knows a little bit about citizenship. And this is one example where Paul's citizenship and his citizenship here in this world, okay, his political citizenship, it mattered. And it relates directly to his work as an apostle. So Acts chapter 22, we're going to set the scene here. He's in Jerusalem, and he is sharing Christ, right? He's sharing the gospel, and we see what happens in this particular episode. So Acts chapter 22, beginning with verse 22. John, if you could start there for us.
1: Okay. And as I'm looking that up, I should point out, you're right, it is controversial. And I think we would acknowledge that there are different Christian groups, denominations, that think we should not be involved. In fact, to be involved in the state would be sinful, that we need to separate ourselves from all kinds of worldly endeavors, including we, however, who are members of the Lutheran Church Missouri Synod. I think, as you've kind of hinted, no, we feel, that's a good vocation, that in fact Christians should be involved in the state. Although, as you also kind of alluded, there is a separation between God's kingdom on the right and God's kingdom on the left, that kingdom of the state, the kingdom of the church. They operate under different principles, but certainly, we're citizens. All right, so you wanted to read verse 22?
2: Yeah, let's start there.
1: How far down, Matt?
2: Well, let's just get it started, John, and we'll see how it goes.
1: Okay.
2: I might just interrupt you.
1: So we might be reading the entire book of Acts by the time we're done? Is that what we're indicating? You really don't have any idea where I should stop reading. Have you prepared this at all?
2: You'd be surprised, John.
1: I wouldn't be surprised.
2: All right.
1: Up to this word, they listened to him. That is Paul. Who are we talking about? Who's the they there, Matt?
2: So it's the people here in Jerusalem. But now they've kind of had enough of Paul. Okay, so they're fed up, and so they're going to have him basically arrested. So here's where you see kind of, church and state, right? And to a certain extent, he's going to be arrested. He's going to be taken to the barracks in Jerusalem. And that's where the whole issue of citizenship comes up. Okay, so anyway.
1: Okay. Up to this word, they listened to him. Then they raised their voices and said, "Away with such a fellow from the earth, for he should not be allowed to live." And as they were shouting and throwing off their cloaks and flinging dust into the air, it looks like the UFC match that they just had a week ago. Anyway, the tribune ordered him to be brought into the barracks, saying that he should be examined by flogging. Man, I'm glad we have a different court system today.
2: Examined by flogging. I know.
1: To find out why they were shouting. Why don't you flog the guys that are shouting against him? Well, anyway, but when they had stretched him out for the whips, Paul said to the centurion who was standing by, "Is it lawful for you to flog a man who is a Roman citizen and uncondemned?" When the centurion heard this, he went to the tribune and said to him, "What are you about to do? For this man is a Roman citizen." So the tribune came and said to him, "Tell me, are you a Roman citizen?" And he said, "Yes." The tribune answered, "I bought this citizenship for a large sum." Paul said, "But I am a citizen by birth." So those who were about to examine him withdrew from him immediately, and the tribune was also afraid, for he realized that Paul was a Roman citizen and that he had bound him. What is this all about?
2: There you go, John. So, citizenship, right? So here's Paul, and the Jews have had enough, right? So they call for his arrest, and then he's about to be flogged. In fact, they've stretched him out for the whips.
1: Yeah.
2: So, I mean, you can kind of picture Paul there being his limbs stretched out so that the whips, hurt even more. His beating is maximized. And as he's there being stretched out, as they're readying the whips, he says, he brings up his citizenship, right? Is it lawful for you to flog a man who's a Roman citizen and uncondemned, okay? There hasn't been a trial or anything. He is a Roman citizen.
1: Yeah.
2: And then everything just stops. All right. So this is, you know, the centurion, though, this is even above his pay grade.
1: Oh,
2: he has to take it to the tribune there, who says, wait a second. I bought my citizenship as a Roman for a large sum of money. How are you a citizen? And Paul replies, well, he's a citizen
1: by birth,
2: right? So, I mean, for us, you know, okay, Paul's a Roman citizen, and for us today, we're like, well, that sounds nice. but it was a big deal. It was a big deal in the first century. To be a Roman citizen meant that you had different privileges, different rights that other people in the world just did not have. It's one of the most valued possessions a person could have is their Roman citizenship. So, for instance, in this case, unjust punishments, you could appeal. You could appeal all the way to Caesar. And as we read on in the book of Acts, that's exactly what Paul does. He appeals to Caesar himself in Rome. But all these open doors that citizenship as a Roman provided throughout the entire empire, just incredible. So someone would pay a large sum of money for it, right? But not Paul. Paul is a citizen by birth. So the question is then, how does Paul use his Roman citizenship? Because again, great perks to being a Roman citizen, right? Job opportunities, travel, all sorts of things.
1: Is that right?
2: Travel, yeah.
1: Probably got discount tickets at the airlines.
2: Not bad, John. Yeah.
1: If you've got a
2: Roman citizen passport, you're in. But what is, so you could use it for self-serving reasons, your Roman citizenship, right? But how does Paul use it? And I would suggest Paul uses it ultimately for the sake of the gospel, for the sake of the gospel.
1: Yeah.
2: So, you know, because I think we read this text, John, and we think, well, you know, wait a second. He's just using his citizenship to get out of a beating, right?
1: Well, that's where I would go. He's trying to save his neck, which is okay. Well,
2: and who can blame him? We would do the same thing, right?
1: Yeah.
2: But when you look at Paul's life up to this point, this ain't the first time he's getting whipped, right?
1: No.
2: In fact, later in his letter to the Corinthians, he enumerates, right, all the suffering that he endures, right? And it's a long list. So he's endured beatings and whippings and shipwrecks and floggings and starvation, and the list goes on and on, right? And there's other times where he's beaten, and he does not appeal to his Roman citizenship.
1: No.
2: But he does here. He does here. And I would suggest that it's for the greater purpose of sharing the gospel. So he uses his Roman citizenship not for selfish reasons, but for the sake of the gospel. And again, as we read on, he appeals to Caesar himself, which allows him the opportunity to go to Rome. So at the end of in the middle of the next chapter, chapter 23, John, I'll go ahead and read it, but verse 11, it says, the following night, the Lord stood by Paul and said, take courage, for as you have testified to the facts about me in Jerusalem, you must testify also in Rome. So, you know, God himself, Jesus speaking to him here, wants him to go to Rome. And so he uses that citizenship to do just that, to go to Rome, to go before Caesar, and to share the gospel, as we'll read on, with everyone along the way, while he travels to the city of Rome. So again, he uses his citizenship for the sake of the gospel.
1: So I would add two things. One, it is a kind of an affirmation of what you just said, that one of the great things about our citizenship is that we do live in a country where there is free speech, and we should take advantage of that.
2: Yeah.
1: I mean, other countries, for example, in communist China, I don't think they would allow a show like Wrestling with the Basics to even be aired.
2: Yeah.
1: Probably there are people here in the United States that say it shouldn't be allowed either. But thank heavens we have free speech.
2: Don't look at China, no.
1: Yeah, whether you like our dumb jokes or not, we have the right to say that. But so anyway, yeah, that's a great thing about our citizenship, and we should take advantage of that, the fact that we can tell people about the love of Jesus. I would add, though, however, I I know what you're going, because that's the story. He wants to go to Rome. He wants to proclaim the gospel. In fact, there's a whole book he'll write from his proclamations in Rome. And yet, on the other hand, I think also, as Christians, we don't just need to let people beat us up. If we have a way of getting out of that, then we should do that. There is no honor in the fact that, oh, I got beaten when I could have avoided that beating. If you can't avoid it in order to proclaim the gospel, then you have no choice. But again, yeah, if you have a citizenship or something that would protect you, you should use that to that end. I think sometimes we think, oh, suffering, that's what we need to do. And my answer is, if you need suffering, Jesus will give it to you. God will give it to you. You don't need to go looking for it. So anyway, I just throw that in my two bits too.
2: Oh, yeah. And I think we see that in Paul's life, you know, again and again. There's times where he snuck out of a city by a basket there over a wall, right, to keep him safe and so that he can go on and share the gospel. There's other times where, no, he is beaten. And it seems as though, well, not only what best serves Paul, but what best serves the gospel.
1: Yeah.
2: And sometimes that means suffering, but sometimes, no, it means, like you said, it means avoiding it and, yeah, living so that you can continue to proclaim the gospel and go on to the next town. So, yeah. All right, good. Paul born into a citizenship, right? Some people have said that to be born a U.S. citizen, kind of similar to Roman citizenship, right? Some have said, you know, to be born in the USA is to win the lottery, John. What a blessing to be born in the US, and the privileges, right, that our citizenship affords when you think about it, because it really does, more so than in some other places. I think sometimes we take that for granted if we were born here. I think of our ancestors, though, John, who came, most of our ancestors, most of our listeners, they came at some point to the U.S. They valued their U.S. citizenship, and they gained it at great cost, you know, traveling across oceans for many of them, overcrowded ships. Arriving on the shores and facing poverty and working difficult jobs and probably enduring discrimination too, depending on where they're from. We could probably each tell stories about that, our own families, you know, coming to the United States to become citizens of this land.
1: If I could just inject, my own family, they grew up in Concordia, Missouri, for anybody that knows about, and during World War I, they were still teaching in German. Of course, they were German immigrants. Mm-hmm. And they burned down the school. Burned down the school. See? So, yeah, that's true. Persecution happens. Yeah,
2: I know. Great example, right? I was talking to a newer American. His name's Eric. Worships here at Ascension. His children, three kids have gone to Word of Life School, our Lutheran school. Came to the United States about 8 or 9 years ago. And from the Democratic Republic of the Congo.
1: There you go.
2: So one of the questions he had for me pretty early on was, Pastor, is it okay to tell other people about Jesus here in the United States?
1: Wow.
2: To which I answered, of course it is, Eric. Yeah. You know, sadly, as Christians, maybe we don't always do that, right? But of course it's okay. But you know, he knows it's not okay in other places. He knows that there's nations where publicly talking about Jesus is restricted in all sorts of different ways. You know, you mentioned China, prime example. North Korea comes to my mind too, maybe the most restrictive, where, you know, any talk of religion is viewed as a threat to the government's ideology, right? Even possessing a Bible can lead to imprisonment in labor camps. Somalia is another example. Small Christian population there. The only official religion is Islam. And then we have a deaconess, Christiana Biroquoi. She teaches at Unity Lutheran High School in East St. Louis. She's from Nigeria, and she's shared how her own family members and people from the town she came from are being persecuted very much so in Nigeria right now. It's a flashpoint. She knows it firsthand. So there's different places where, you can't share Jesus publicly without some sort of suffering or repercussions. But here in the United States, we can. And so, yeah, take advantage of that, right? Just like Paul, let's not just use our American citizenship for privilege and to serve self, but can we use our citizenship for the sake of the gospel, for the sake of the gospel? And maybe that looks like, yeah, coming to worship because we can. Yep. Without fear. What a privilege to gather together in God's house. Own a Bible. Use your Bible. Share Christ publicly. Love our neighbor in the name of Christ. Raise our children in the Christian faith without fear. Thanks be to God for that freedom we have as American citizens. But again, let's use that citizenship for the sake of the gospel, as Paul did in this example from Acts 22.
1: So you were telling me you have another passage that you...
2: Yeah, the other passage I want to look at is very much about citizenship. So again, these are the words of Paul, and we want to go to Philippians now. So we're going to go to Philippians chapter 3, and familiar words, as Paul contrasts sort of living for self, being citizens of the world, contrasts that with being... a different kind of citizen. So Philippians chapter 3, let's read verses 17 through 21.
1: Brothers, join in imitating me and keep your eyes on those who walk according to the example you have in us. For many of whom I've often told you and now tell you even with tears, walk as enemies of the cross of Christ. Their end is destruction. Their God is their belly, and they glory in their shame with minds set on earthly things. But here it comes, Tim,
2: yeah,
1: right?
2: Here it is.
1: But our citizenship is in heaven, and from it we await a Savior, the Lord Jesus Christ, who will transform our lowly body to be like his glorious body by the power that enables him even to subject all things to himself.
2: Yeah, thanks, John. So again, this contrast here between those who set their minds on earthly things, and then he describes what that looks like, but he says, but... our citizenship is in heaven, and from it we await a Savior, Jesus Christ. So we're different. You know, our citizenship isn't just earthly, right? But our citizenship ultimately as Christians is in heaven. And I think, you know, the people in Philippi in particular that he's writing to here in this book we call Philippians, maybe we're a little shocked by this. So Philippi was the city where people were very, very proud to be Roman citizens.
1: Oh, that's right. I remember reading about that. Yeah.
2: So Philippi was that city where a lot of veterans retired to from the Roman legions. And they were proud of the fact that they belonged to Rome. And so he's writing to them saying, well, no, it's not just about earthly things, folks. No, our citizenship is in heaven, and from it we await a Savior, right? So I think that's important for us to realize, too, that, yeah, whether we live in Philippi in the Roman Empire or whether we live in St. Louis or New Athens in the United States of America, as Christians, our present citizenship, our eternal citizenship is in heaven, as Paul points out for us. So very important for us to realize.
1: So the thing is, whatever country you live in, and we, of course, are rejoiced in the fact that we do live in a country that allows us to have the freedom of speech, allows us to have freedom of religion. But if we lived in North Korea, if we lived in China, we would still need to remember that our citizenship is in heaven and with Jesus Christ. And so now you're back to what you said about Paul. So in those circumstances, we still need to talk about the gospel. Even though it means that we may get beaten because we can't say, well, we've got free speech or freedom of religion. And yet, isn't it a shame that here in the United States, where we have those freedoms, we sometimes are so reluctant to even talk about what we believe in Jesus Christ. But again, as we've emphasized in this show repeatedly, and as you and I well know personally, we are a bunch of sinners, aren't we? We are a bunch of sinners, and sometimes it's reflected in our actions. Oh, more than sometimes, probably always,
2: Amen. And I think along those lines, John, just this recognition, too, that, you know, Paul was born a Roman citizen. Many of us listening were probably born U.S. citizens, right? But, you know, and this might sound shocking to some of our listeners, but none of us... we're born citizens of heaven.
1: Oh, yes.
2: Not one of us. We were born citizens of Adam's fallen race, born, conceived even, right? In original sin, born into sin, born under death, right? We are not natural born citizens of heaven. That is not how it works, right? So there was a great cost to becoming a Roman citizen. There is a great cost to becoming an American citizen. We think of the cost paid by our ancestors. We think of cost paid by new Americans today. And, you know, the interviews they go through, the tests, the fees that are paid to become a legal U.S. citizen. It's an extensive process. There is also a great, great cost, even greater cost, to becoming a citizen of heaven. But the gospel message is we didn't pay that cost, yeah. Right, John? Jesus Christ has already paid that cost for us, that price, to make us citizens of heaven. And we know how he did that, right? By coming to this earth, leaving the glories of heaven himself, going to the cross, suffering, dying, going to the tomb, rising again from the dead. He's the one who paid the cost for us. And so we think of Peter, and he writes in the New Testament that you were ransomed, you were bought, right? Not with perishable things like silver or gold, but with the precious blood of Christ. So that's how we became citizens. It was bought with that holy, precious, innocent blood of the Son of God himself as he died on the cross for us. So thanks be to God for that price for our citizenship that's been paid by Jesus. Yeah.
1: And I think we can parallel that with the citizenship we have here in the United States as well, especially on this anniversary of the 250th celebration of our independence. Mm-hmm. The reminder that, no, that came at a cost too, a war battle. You know, our forefathers, they had to fight to have what we enjoy now, as you said, freely. But you're right, nothing of that compares to the cost that Jesus Christ paid so that we could have the spiritual freedom and the eternal freedom. But yeah, I guess as the old saying goes, freedom isn't free, is it, Matt?
2: Yeah, exactly. It is costly, and Jesus is the one who paid the price. Yeah. And I just think, you know, too, we talk about this whole idea of citizenship, right? Yeah. And we are citizens of heaven, no doubt about it. But I love this idea too, that not only are we citizens of heaven, but because of Christ, through our baptism, we are also even called heirs of his kingdom.
1: Yeah.
2: You know, and think about how wonderful that is. You know, what king on earth would ever call us, and he might call us a citizen, he would definitely call us a subject, right? I think of the musical Hamilton, and King George is always calling their sweet submissive subjects, right? but wow, what a wonderful

This July 4th, at our 250th anniversary, we pray all of us will know that we're citizens of heaven and that we're also citizens, and we should apply, preach the gospel whatever opportunity we have. This has been Wrestling with the Basics.

0: John 6:35-40, Jesus said to them, "I am the bread of life. Whoever comes to me shall not hunger, and whoever believes in me shall never thirst. But I said to you that you have seen me, yet you do not believe. All that the Father gives me will come to me, and whoever comes to me I will never cast out. For I have come down from heaven not to do my own will, but the will of him who sent me. And this is the will of him who sent me, that I should lose nothing of all that he has given me, but raise it up on the last day. For this is the will of my Father, that everyone who looks on the Son and believes in him should have eternal life, and I will raise him up on the last day."
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2: Good day, Washington, D.C., and friends of the program all across the country. I'm Greg Seltz. Welcome to Liberty Action Alert.
3: Happy 250th on the program today. We have William Federer as our guest. Bill is an author, historian, speaker, founder of AmeriSearch, Inc., and he's known for his work in researching and writing about American history, particularly from its Christian heritage, and he's the host of the radio program The American Minute, has authored several books, including America's God and Country Encyclopedia of Quotations, which I've utilized, and Who is the King in America? Welcome, Bill.
4: Hey, great to be with you.
3: Now, listen, just a personal note, I was just talking to you this before the program. I read your American Minute every day. I recommend it to people. And like I said, it reminds me of the events of our history that I do know and why they're so valuable and prescient today. But it also teaches me things I didn't know or had forgotten, which I think is even more valuable because everyone can have their opinions, but, you know, the facts are the facts. And so that's why I want to have you on today. You know, we're celebrating the 4th this week. That's when this program is going to air. And I think, and you can correct me if I'm wrong, but I think more and more people have a caricature of America or even a very distorted perception of what this country is and isn't. So first things first, what are some of the unique things of America that, frankly, I don't even think existed until this country was founded?
4: Right. So the most common form of government in all the world history is kings. Nimrod, Pharaoh, Caesar, Kaiser, Sultan, Tsar. And as the centuries go on, the kingdoms get bigger. Right. Because with military advancements, kings can kill more people. And with technological advancements, kings can track more people.
3: Right.
4: I tell people Augustus Caesar wanted to have a worldwide tracking system. It was called the census. If he could have had 5G and cell phones, he would have been tempted to use that.
3: Yeah, I always say, what would have happened if Mussolini and Mao had Facebook? You know?
4: Yeah. And so at the time of the country's founding, the most powerful king on the planet was the King of England. The sun never set on the British Empire. He was a globalist. He was a one world government guy. And America's founders broke away and flipped it and made the people the king.
3: Right.
4: And so we are, and where did they get their ideas? Well, the pastors, where did they get their ideas? The Bible. What part of the Bible? Well, in particular, it was the first 400 years out of Egypt before King Saul. And so I spent several years researching every single century of recorded human history, beginning around 3000 BC with Sumerian cuneiform on clay tablets. But there's one nation that stands out as unique. Around 1400 BC, Israel comes out of Egypt, and for 400 years, no king.
3: Right.
4: And their system

0: works because the priests teach everyone the law, and then everyone is personally accountable to God to follow the law. And so this dynamic works for four centuries until what? Until the priests stopped teaching the law. Every man did what was right in their own eyes, turns into chaos with Eli, the high priest, his own sons sleeping with women in the tent of where the Ark of the Covenant is. Another Levite with a graven image in the house of a guy named Micah. And then, of course, the terrible story of a Levite with a concubine. The law says the Levite's to marry a virgin of his own tribe. Here he is with the woman he's not married to. He's not following the law. The poor girl's raped to death. And by the time you're grossed out, you read this line, every man did that which was right in their own eyes. Why? Because the priests had stopped teaching them what was right in the Lord's eyes. So they lost the fear of God. They lost the knowledge of the law. And all they had was their raw human passion. And it turns into selfish chaos. And they all go to Samuel the prophet. And they say the self-government system is no longer working. We want to be like all the other countries. We want a king. And Samuel cries. And the Lord tells him, they did not reject you. They rejected me. And so this first 400 years out of Egypt before King Saul is what the colonial pastors look to as the original model of God's plan of government. Right. The kings of England, they look to the Bible for their authority, but they look to the anointed King Saul and on part. And so King Saul is more or less the divider between England and America. Right? Both look to the Bible, but kings of England look to the King Saul and on, the people that founded, pastors that founded, particularly New England. They look to this pre-King Saul period called the Hebrew Republic. That's why they taught Hebrew at Yale and Harvard. And
1: Well, you know, I was just going to say, too, that this whole notion of, we call it the differentiation of church and state. You know, people say separation of church and state, like as if that's something we came up with. Well, that's a biblical idea in Matthew 22, where Jesus says, give to Caesar what is Caesar's, give to God what is God's. And then the Bible defines Caesar's role as a very limited role in our life and what it's supposed to do. And, you know, so that notion of a healthy public church and a healthy public state, each in their own sphere, again, that flows from a biblical worldview, especially a New Testament worldview, too. And so, like you said, here we have this ancient root of all of that. And then Jesus even clarifies it to some degree going forward. And a lot of people don't appreciate that that actually is a biblical view of life.
0: Yeah. And right? the interesting thing was Caesar had claimed to be a god and claimed to be over everything. And when Jesus delineated between, we get what Caesar's, Caesar's, and what's God's, God's, right, all of a sudden he drew a circle around Caesar's power and says, you're not unlimited. You're not God. Right. And it limited the government power.
1: Well, you know, the other thing, too, I read one of the American Minute where you were talking about the difference between the American Revolution, and this is also prescient today, and the French Revolution. You know, so you're talking about, again, the differences between those things. They were so radically different, whereas a lot of people today would think they were both kind of the same.
0: Yeah, it's interesting that America's founders believed, number one, that there's a creator.
1: Right.
0: And this creator made everyone in his image, male and female. And this creator is not a respecter of persons. If there's a creator, then your rights come from the creator, and the purpose of the government is to guarantee to you your creator-given rights. In France, they didn't have a creator. Right. I mean, they did, but they didn't acknowledge it. And so in France, you get your rights from the group, the collective, the state, the mob. And what the state giveth, the state can taketh awayeth.
1: And, even equality versus equity, which we hear so much about today, ours was a freedom of equality, of access, equality. Everyone gets to the starting line. We didn't always live up to that. We continually fight to make sure that everybody gets to the same starting line. Theirs was an equality of outcome. But look what happens when the state dictates what the outcome is, right? It's a radically different culture to live in. Well, what are some of the other unique principles then of the American experiment? Like you just mentioned, this is a law and order culture. That's the main role of the state, and things like benevolence and freedom to do the right thing. That's not the government's role. That's the role of self-governing Christian or religiously motivated citizens. And that's who the founders set free. And so talk about some of those unique principles and why those principles are being maligned so much today.
0: You know, I am in answer to that, I put together a book on socialism, and the subtitle is From Plato to the Present. And so Plato was the first one that talked about everybody owning everything in common. And it sounds nice till you think it through. Somebody has to be in the government handing out the common stuff. And they're always going to be tempted to funnel a little extra to their family and friends on the side and hold back for someone they don't like. And before you know it, it gets discretionary. And the saying is, he who holds the purse strings has the power. So every attempt at everybody owning everything equally always ends up with a deep state bureaucracy passing out favors to their friends with the most corrupt guy at the top. People say, well, wasn't the early church socialist? No, the early church was the early church. Socialism is counterfeit early church. And the difference is between the word voluntary and involuntary, right? So the early believers voluntarily sold their property, laid it at the feet of the apostles. They didn't have the Roman government take away their property and laid at the feet of Pilate. And so when the children of Israel went into the promised land, every family was given property. If you own property, you can accumulate stuff. The Bible called that being blessed. And you can give away some of your stuff. The Bible called that charity. Lenin said socialism is a transition phase to communism. And Marx said communism can be summed up in one sentence, abolition of private property. So if you don't own anything, how can you be charitable? Right. So the idea is, and this is what America's founders understood, is God entrusts you with stuff and then gives you opportunities to show on the outside the love of God that's on the inside. And so America's founders explored these ideas. The concept of a covenant form of government, and it's a way to have a government without a king. And so you had kings of Europe in the 1500s killing percentages of their own population. The king of Spain in 1572 sends the Iron Duke of Alba to Antwerp, Holland, and he kills 10,000 Protestants. And then you got Catherine de Medici, Queen of France, and she has the St. Bartholomew's Day Massacre, where she kills about 30,000 Protestants. And so you begin to have these Protestants, these reformers, begin to say, hey, Romans 13, submit to the government. But what if the government literally wants to kill you and your wife?
1: Right.
0: And so that's when you had them, you know, John Calvin and Luther and Zwingli and others were saying, well, you know, Ephesians 6 says children obey your parents. But what if there's a bad parent and they're telling their kid to sell themselves into prostitution and kill the neighbor? Is the kid supposed to obey that? Right. No, the child obeys the parents as long as the parent's telling them to do something that lines up with God's word. You obey the government as long as the government's telling you to do something that lines up with God's word. Why would God tell you to do something and then tell you to submit to a government that tells you not to do what God just told you to do?
1: Right.
0: And so you had a quote from John Calvin where he says, we are subject to those who rule over us, but subject only in the Lord. If they command anything against him, let us not pay the least regard to it. Very similar to Martin Luther King Jr.'s letter from the Birmingham jail, 1963. He said, one may say, why do you submit to some laws and not others? He goes, there's two kinds of laws, just and unjust. We're morally obligated to obey just laws. We're morally obligated to disobey unjust laws. How does one decide what's just or unjust? A just law lines up with the moral law of God.
1: Right. And that's what First Amendment free. I mean, that's again, the freedom of conscience that is defined by the First Amendment. That's the ultimate one. And that freedom of conscience is religious liberty as well as religious assembly. So what's the ultimate authority to that? Well, these folks would have said it was the scripture or the moral law for sure of the scripture. I know a founding father said the same kind of thing. If it doesn't line up with the word of God or the Ten Commandments, it cannot be just. Well, we have governments violating the Ten Commandments today and not even doing the one thing that the Bible tells it to do, which is to be the bearer of the sword, to actually stop the really bad guy or bad person from doing physical harm to another. That's the one thing in a lot of places they don't do at all. So again, people need to understand the roots of some of these ideals. Isn't that what's kind of being lost today in all these discussions of what kind of good citizens we should be?
0: Yeah, you know, I love backing up. And so you have Western Europe was Catholic, and then you have Martin Luther starts the Reformation 1517. And then in 1529, you have 100,000 Muslims surrounding Vienna under Sultan Suleiman the Magnificent. And so you had the King of Spain try to stop the Reformation and try to stop this Islamic invasion, realizes he can't do both. And he does the Peace of Augsburg of 1555, which says every king can decide what's going to be believed in his kingdom. And they work together, stop the Islamic invasion. But in the next century, different kings believe different things. And so Northern Germany and Sweden were Lutheran, Switzerland Calvinist, Scotland Presbyterian, Holland Dutch Reformed, Greece was Greek Orthodox, Italy, Spain, France, Austria, Poland, Catholic, England, Anglican. And if you didn't believe the way your king did, you were persecuted, you fled. So Europe goes from all being Catholic to now there's this mass migration, people shifting around, and they spill over and found colonies in America. And so every colony in America was founded by a different denomination.
1: Right.
0: Virginia was Anglican. Massachusetts was Puritan. Rhode Island was Baptist. Maryland Catholic. Pennsylvania Quaker. Connecticut, New Hampshire Congregationalists. Delaware, New Jersey were originally Swedish Lutheran. Gustav Adolphus of Sweden. And but then it was taken over by the Dutch, who had New York, and then they were taken over by the British, and they didn't get along. But then they had to work together to fight the King of England. After the Revolution, they had one big fear that this brand new federal government is going to pick one denomination and make it the national one, which is what every country in Europe did. Right. And so they wanted to tie the federal government's hands so that it wouldn't do that. And interesting, when you dissect this moment, you have the Revolution, and Patrick Henry gives his "Give me liberty, give me death" speech. Present was a Lutheran pastor named John Peter Muhlenberg.
1: Right.
0: And he goes to Washington, says, "I want to help." Washington says, "I'm going to make you a colonel. Go get your men." He goes to his church, Woodstock, Virginia, and he preaches a sermon out of Ecclesiastes. There's a time to gather stones, time to scatter stones, a time to embrace, refrain from embracing, a time to preach, time to fight. He takes off his black clerical robe. Underneath, he has a uniform of a continental officer, has an altar call, so to speak, and the men kiss their wives goodbye, right off to become the 8th Virginia Regiment. He is promoted to general, fights at Yorktown. He's elected to Congress, and he is in that first session of Congress where they passed the First Amendment.
1: Right.
0: Now, his brother Frederick Augustus Muhlenberg is a Lutheran pastor in New York. He's writing letters to John Peter saying, "You are getting involved in things which, as a preacher, you have nothing whatsoever to do." And John Peter writes back and says that his brother is a Tory British sympathizer. And Frederick writes back and says, "No, I just can't serve two masters." Well, then the British invade New York, burn Frederick's church. He decides he needs to get involved. Afterwards, he's elected to Congress, and he's elected the first Speaker of the House. Wow. The first Speaker of the U.S. House of Representatives is Lutheran pastor Frederick Augustus Muhlenberg.
1: That's right.
0: Who's in that session? His brother, John Peter, another Lutheran. And what did they pass? The First Amendment. Does anybody honestly think that these two pastors would vote to outlaw themselves? No, the First Amendment, as well as the first 10 amendments, were handcuffs on the federal government to keep it from becoming a big Frankenstein, which is what the King of England was, and which is what they experienced in these countries of Europe where there was persecution.
1: Yeah. The one thing that I always say to people, I'll talk about like American exceptionalism. And, you know, today, if you talk like that, people think you have some kind of nefarious agenda. I say, well, here, let me just say it this way. The dignity of all people, because we're created in the image of God. Okay. That's American, very American. And, you know, France believed in that to some degree with their revolutionary talk, et cetera. But I said, the one thing that makes America unique is they also believed in the total depravity of humanity, which is why they didn't want power congregating in the hands of only a particular group of sinful men. They wanted people to be motivated and self-governed by something higher, by God, by their notion that there was someone that they had to answer to and a community they had to serve. And those two things make America unique: the dignity, the inherent dignity, but also the depravity, the sinfulness of humanity, and why there had to be a religious reality that didn't come from government. It actually came from the church. So again, you know, some of the things people would say, well, that makes America unique. Yeah, we're not running around saying we're the best people on earth. We know what we're really like. But we know what we can be like if we're motivated by God and by the right things. And I think that's what July 4th is all about, remembering that freedom had a cost and all this stuff had a cost. And then when these people actually had the ability to have this freedom, they bound themselves, like you were just saying, so that individuals could be free to live virtuous lives. I just think that's incredible. I don't think people realize how incredible that really is. What are some of the perceptions today that don't jive, you know, some of the perceptions of America that don't jive with the history of how things happened? And how does getting that history right really matter, especially today?
0: Well, one is the word citizen is Greek. It means co-king, co-ruler, co-sovereign. And so in America, you get to be in charge of your life. And then all of us together are the king of the country. It's a polarity flow change in that flow of power. Instead of top down rule by kingdoms, bottom up rule by we. So we get to be in charge. It's an empowerment of the citizen. You know, I did want to comment the total depravity of man. That's what our Constitution was written for. James Madison said, there are no angels on earth to govern us. All we have is us sinful people. And so everybody's going to be tempted to want to get more power to favor their family and friends. So the taking the power of ruling and splitting it into three branches in a three-way tug of war. So the selfish fallen nature in one branch will always pull against the other two, and vice versa. So it's like, imagine a Sunday school teacher giving an assignment, design a system of government where sinners keep other sinners from sinning. That's what our Constitution is.
1: That's
0: selfish,
1: great.
0: Greedy people keeping other selfish, greedy people from becoming selfish and greedy. And it was a three-way tug of war. The idea is that we're ruling ourselves and we're all human. We all have this depravity. So we have to be a check on each other.
1: Yeah.
0: But if I were to sum up Western civilization, Judeo-Christian, it's the one word, individual.
1: Right.
0: That you have a worth because you individually are made in the image of God. Not because you're a Muslim male, not because you're a Brahmin in the highest caste, not because you're useful to the state. You're worth something simply because you exist and you're made in the image of God. And this God is not a respecter of persons. So all other societies are group-based, honor-shame cultures. America, the emphasis is on you as an individual. But if it's totally an individual, it's going to be chaos. And so we're in individuals in covenant with each other and God. Wow. The word federal means covenant.
1: I love it. The genius, too, I always say it this way. They created a government that prevented us from the tyranny of the monarchy, which you've already described for us, but also the tyranny of the mob. And so when I hear of people trying to get rid of the Electoral College and some of those things that were to, and also the way the Senate is set up versus the House is set up, who has the purse strings, you know, who has the sword, all these different things. It was genius to set these things up that way. Like you said, I love, say that again, selfish and greedy people, to check selfish and greedy people so that we wouldn't be selfish and greedy. I love that. I love that.
0: Say our founders took the Tower of Babel and scattered it.
1: Right.
0: They took the power of a king ruling and they separated it federal level, separated state level, separated locally, and then tied up this federal Frankenstein again with 10 handcuffs. So that's the preoccupation with separating power of the other forms of government want to concentrate power. And every now and then you get a good king. He wants to use concentrated power more efficiently, but he doesn't live forever. And so it gets passed over to some son or grandson that uses it selfishly and gets oppressive. Like Joseph was godly, concentrates power into the hands of the Pharaoh and he fed the children of Israel. But then you had a new Pharaoh that didn't know Joseph and he used it to throw their sons in the Nile River. So the idea is concentrated power is bad. Let's separate it and trust the people and trust the pastors to teach the people to be accountable to God.
1: Well, so some final thoughts, and I think one of the things that's lost today is that we need to rekindle a respect for the freedoms that we have, and that's why July 4th is so important. But in some sense, we've taught people how to demand their rights, but we haven't taught them how to exercise their responsibilities. And it's really becoming more of a nation that lacks its capacity to actually live freely as virtuous citizens who are self-governed. You know, I was just driving the other day and I thought, you know, if we all decided just not to stop at this stop sign, just to stop stopping at red lights because we just decided we don't want to anymore. I know it's a simplistic example, but the chaos that would happen if we wouldn't do what we've decided we would do for each other at a basic level of civility and humanity. Well, we're starting to see some of that when people walk into stores and take whatever they want and they don't pay and they walk out. You know, you start to see that if folks will not live as fellow citizens, this stuff can go away pretty quickly, right? So what final thoughts rekindling this respect for the fourth, because it really is a blessing for those of us who live here.
0: Well, the thought that's been awakened to me is that, is it holier not to be involved in what's going on in the community? What do you do with Numbers chapter 30? It's a silence equals consent chapter. Half a dozen scenarios. If a daughter's living in her father's house, binds herself with a vow, in the day the father hears of it, if he's silent, those vows stand. That's come down to us as vows in a wedding ceremony. And the pastor tells the congregation, if you're silent, you're giving consent. Well, if you're silent, gives consent to wedding vows. It gives consent to other things. If they're killing babies, you're silent. You're giving consent to that. If they're teaching some sexual views in a school different than what Jesus taught, Jesus said in the beginning, God made a male and female, and you're silent, you're giving consent to the teaching of something other than what Jesus taught. And Jesus says, if you're silent, if you allow one of these little ones that pleases me to stumble, better than a millstone be put around your neck and you'll be thrown in the depths of the sea. So I think it's going to be a rude awakening for people who think they're being holy by not being involved when they realize by their silence they're giving consent to all that bad stuff. They're inviting judgment on themselves. So it's one of these things that we have not just the blessing to be in charge of America, we have the responsibility.
1: And I love what you just said. It finally comes down to freedom, but the Lord, you know, Jesus teaches us, you abide in my word, you'll know the truth, and the truth is what will set you free. And we always tell people at the LCRL, we need to use our temporal liberties so that we can keep proclaiming the eternal liberties that God has given us in Jesus Christ alone.
0: Oh, just my one-liner is the most important thing is to bring people to Christ. The second most important thing is to preserve the freedom to do the most important thing.
1: Bill, with that, we've got to end on that. Give us the address.
0: Yeah, AmericanMinute.com.
1: Thanks for being on the program today.
0: Thank you, Greg. It's an honor.
2: 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Till next time, God bless you always. I'm Greg Sells. Have a great week.
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17: I, the Lord your God, am a jealous God, punishing the children for the sin of the fathers to the third and fourth generation of those who hate me, but showing love to 1,000 generations of those who love me and keep my commandments.
18: I believe in God, the Father Almighty, maker of heaven and earth, and in Jesus Christ, his only Son, our Lord,
19: who was conceived by the Holy Spirit, born of the Virgin Mary,
16: suffered under Pontius Pilate, was crucified, died, and was buried.
20: He descended into hell. The third day he rose again from the dead.
21: He ascended into heaven and sits at the right hand of God, the Father Almighty.
22: From thence he will come to judge the living and the dead.
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0: Amen.
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0: Greetings in the name of Christ and welcome to Concord Matters. We seek here on Concord Matters concord in the life, death, resurrection, and ascension of our Lord Jesus Christ, that by his word we may come to Christian unity by the study of the clear and concise teachings confessed in the Book of Concord. I'm your host, Pastor Brady Finnern, President of the Minnesota North District of the Lutheran Church Missouri Synod. Thank you for joining us on Worldwide KFUO, Christ for you, anytime, anywhere. We continue our study on how the Lutheran confessions affect our daily vocations. Specifically, last week we talked about what are the Lutheran confessions? What does it mean to confess? If someone were to ask very simply, what is the Book of Concord? How does that even relate to our daily lives? And that's why today we look at how do the Lutheran confessions form us? How does it form a Christian life? This is not doctrine that we memorize and we have in our brains, but it actually affects how we live our lives, how we are formed as the baptized, which is why we're excited once again to have Pastor Andy Wright of St. John Lutheran Church, Topeka, Kansas, with us this morning. And specifically, he is the author of Faithfully Formed, The Lutheran Confessions in Daily Life by Concordia Publishing House. Pastor Wright, thank you for welcome back to Concord Matters.
1: Yeah, thanks for having me. It's been a pleasure and look forward to our discussion.
0: Yeah, Pastor, last week we discussed what are the Lutheran confessions? What does it mean to confess? And I encourage our listeners to listen to last week's study. Very important and it's pretty simple, but yet very important for us to lay the groundwork whenever we dig into the scriptures, whenever we confess our faith, whenever we are, you know, being active in our Christian vocation. So Pastor, anything else you want to share with us to kind of catch all of our listeners up as we go into formation today?
1: Well, I think something that just kind of get our minds kind of back into this is kind of just reiterating the fact that the Lutheran confessions confess the scriptures. And I mentioned in the last episode that it's always weird when we want to define something with the word itself. But kind of getting back into that question that Jesus asked Peter in Matthew 16, who do you say that I am? And when we speak back what God has revealed to us in his word, in the Holy Scriptures, we are confessing the faith. So the Lutheran confessions are forming for us as we think about their relation to the scriptures, that they faithfully confess the scriptures and the whole content of what God teaches us and this consolation and everything that goes along with it. So that now then, you know, as we start then looking about how does this apply to my lives, we see that as God calls us to confess the faith, we have this confession, you know, confessed to us, but from his word, that has been handed down to us, and we're not alone in that too. The public nature of that God gives us. So as we apply this to our daily lives, it's not just to each of us individually and we're on an island, but we're doing this together as the church. So it's a corporate thing and it's a personal thing as well.
0: I think about this often, and you spoke about this last week, about how it teaches us how to confess. And how often have people said, well, I don't know how to witness my faith. And a common line that I learned this from, you know, obviously almost everything I say, I learned from somebody else. But he spoke about how just confess the creed. Like, think about how the creed confesses who Jesus is and the triune God and the Holy Spirit and so forth. Think about the small catechism. Someone asked, this is great evangelistic and apologetic tools that every Christian can use. So it teaches us how to confess, which is often we overlook that and we kind of stumble over our own words or try to make up our own words when we can just confess what has already been confessed and confess the words the Lord has already given to us. Any thoughts on that?
1: Yeah, I think that's a great point. And it takes some of the intimidation factor out of it too, because you can kind of fall into either two ditches when we think about confessing the faith or witnessing or, you know, this, because we want to do it. We want to do these things as Christians where we love the gospel, we love Christ, but it's easy for us to kind of fall into the two ditches of, one, it doesn't matter what I say, so long as I just convey, you know, that I love Jesus. Okay, that's, you know, it's good, but there is content to our confession. And the other aspect of that is, well, then I can't do it properly because I'm not some trained theologian, so I'm just afraid I'm going to mess things up. Well, that's not the case either, you know. So what the Lutheran confessions take that burden off of us in terms of that, listen, here's this book, the Book of Concord, that has been handed down to us through the generations that faithfully confesses these scriptures so that when we memorize the small catechism or when we confess the creed, I mean, going even back beyond the Book of Concord, I mean, those are, but it's in the Book of Concord, but that goes beyond that, of we are just speaking what God has given us to speak. So really, it puts the burden onto Christ. It puts the burden onto him who has given us the very confession. You know, O Lord, open my lips and my mouth will declare your praise from Psalm 51, like I said last time. Mm-hmm. So it takes that intimidation factor and saying, okay, I don't have to be some theologian, but it does matter what I say, but here's what the scriptures teach me. Here's what God says about himself. So this witnessing and this, you know, this giving a confession is really just what has God told me through his word about who he is, what he does, and who I am in Christ.
0: So let's move forward as we speak about not only what are the Lutheran confessions, but how do the Lutheran confessions form me in my Christian life? So kind of start us off, because I think this is a huge question for all of us, where we can see it as an old book in the past, and therefore we read it for historical purposes, or it's only, how do you say it, it's important for the history of which it was written, but not related to our lives, which we, as in the Lutheran Church Missouri Synod, when we subscribe, as we mentioned last week, of a quia subscription, because it is in accord with God's word, we not only think it was true then, but it's also true for us now. So how do the Lutheran confessions form us?
1: Yeah, so I think a good starting point for us is there's a phrase in the confessions that I really like. And it's translated this way, think about it, in the reader's edition of the Book of Concord. I know that's the one you use mm-hmm. here on Concord Matters, which is a great, great gift to the church. That's highly, highly recommend that. So, but this phrase, think about it, it's used in a few places in the Book of Concord. And what it does is it kind of has almost this homiletic or preaching nature to it. I'll do this often in my preaching. I'll read a portion of scripture. And I said, just think about that for a second. Right? Think about this. Here's what's going on. Here's what this means. So I'll give an example. One of my favorite sections is in the Large Catechism on baptism. So this is starting in, you know, paragraph 41, kind of through the end, right before he hits infant baptism. So Luther makes this statement. He says, therefore, every Christian has enough in baptism to learn and do all his life. For he has always enough to do by believing firmly what baptism promises and brings, victory over death and the devil, forgiveness of sin, God's grace, the entire Christ, and the Holy Spirit with his gifts. In short, baptism is so far beyond us that if timid nature could realize this, it might well doubt that it could be true. So he lays out this, okay, here's all this great stuff that baptism, and then now then Luther makes this move. Now here's how we apply this. Think about it. Imagine there was a doctor somewhere who understood the art of saving people from death, or even though they died, could restore them quickly to life so that they would afterward live forever. Oh, how the world would pour in money like snow and rain. No one could find access to him because of all the throng of the rich. But here in baptism, there is freely brought to everyone's door such a treasure and medicine that it utterly destroys death and preserves all people alive. We must therefore think this way about baptism and make it profitable for ourselves. So Luther's point in this is that as we have this confession laid out for us, and we think about it, and we think, here are all the benefits, and if we extol all the richness that is holy baptism, and we make this connection about what wonderful work God does in this, that we view it in this way, that baptism in this instance, that you know, think about baptism as giving life to death and or giving us resurrection and amid all of these things. So it helps us to see these connections in our lives and how we are to think about what baptism means for us each and every day or how we value and treasure these things. The Apology in Article 3 talks about, you know, thinking about how you know, the importance of the pure gospel, you know, being preached, or the Solid Declaration of the Formula Concord also talks about this in a similar way too. So that there's this, it really reminds me of the collect that we pray of the word that we, you know, Holy Lord, you've granted your scriptures to be written for our learning, grant that we so read, mark, learn, and inwardly digest them, you know, that collect, mm-hmm. that well-known collect, that we inwardly digest them, that we chew on these things, and then we kind of regurgitate it out. right? We confess this back. So there's a studying, there's a listening to the confessions, there's a learning the content of the confessions, and there's a living. And that's where kind of, I think that think about in that article on baptism really helps. So God teaches you who you are. He teaches you what this thing is, and he teaches you, hey, this is for you. And so that when you get up each and every day in the morning, you think about how, what it means to be a baptized child of God. You think about how, even though I face death, I have life. You think about, here I have the, as much as a doctor on this earth could, if he could raise the dead and the people would flock to him, I have that and even more so, that I have eternal life in the waters of my baptism. So there's that great comfort and also that great confession that goes along with those things as we think about kind of forming us along with those lines, if that think about it. But it also teaches you in the confessions a lot about who your God is, who you are, and what this means in relation to him. You know, that you see your place in relation to God, who is the triune God, and who is personable, who's knowable, who, you know, like in the formula of Concord, when it talks about the two natures of Christ, that this isn't just some academic exercise, but it's actually a real comfort and consolation. The article in the formula of Concord that ends that on the person of Christ ends with those great words of consolation. I mean, that just, this is a comforting thing to know that Jesus is fully God and fully man, united, you know, in this. And that means then he's near you. It means that he's not away from you. And it means that he comes to you and these things like that. So I think that really gets us start thinking about how these form our lives, that this actually impacts our daily life and how we really think, but also live, speak, and see who we are in relation to our God.
0: I'm struck as you say this of what we see in the Lutheran confessions. It's my contention, and I think we spoke about this even last week and other times we've studied together, that that's exactly how the Concordians were looking at their writings, that they wanted to give consolation to the consciences of all who heard these words, that they wanted to make sure that every person who committed themselves to these confessions were not only preaching them, but that everyone who heard them were receiving that consolation of their identity in Christ and their identity in their vocational life. All of it was part of their conviction of why they wrote it. And any thoughts to that? And because, right, just full reality here, you know, Pastor Wright will someday become a doctor, right? Because he's doing all his studies on this. So he's done a lot more homework on this than me. So maybe I'm way off, but that's what I've read over and over again. So I'd like to hear your thoughts on the motivation of the writers of these confessions.
1: I think you hit the nail on the head. I mean, pick a document of the confessions and you can ask that question about it. And really, it gives you the answer. Even pick something like, we'll pick the Nicene Creed. Start with that one. And what are they concerned about? They're concerned about the heresies that are going around because it robs people of not only just the pure doctrine of who Christ is, but the consolation that comes with that. That if Jesus is a created being, or Jesus is the, you know, or the various things that responded to Arianism, you know, that there's going to be consolation that you lose with that, or God's word is going to lose its credibility, or any number of things. Another big example, I mean, even in the Augsburg Confession, why are so many of the articles of the Augsburg Confession very practical things? Because people were having troubled consciences. And these were things, so much of the Augsburg Confession, I mean, the chief doctrine is justification, right? That question of who am I before God? Look at how much ink is spilled on confession and absolution, on the Mass, on the Lord's Supper and these things like this, because they want people to have the pure gospel for their consciences and their consolation. There's a pastoral concern with this, you know, or, I mean, any number of things. The formula of Concord, you know, too, when they're addressing these issues, and you look at a lot of the writers of the formula of Concord, and it's really fascinating that you see they wrote a lot of devotional literature too. Mm. One who I really like reading is Nicholas Selnecker. He had his issues at times, but Nicholas Selnecker has this one work that he did on the Psalms, where what he does is he goes through the whole Psalter and he gives a like a short devotion and a prayer that's almost like a hymn stanza, and it teaches, you know, but his goal is that when you study theology or when you address these things, it's for use in your homes, it's for use for your raising your children to fear and love the Lord and these things like that. So that when these authors of the Formula of Concord come to write these articles, they actually are serving people that are real people in the church and that want them to have this pure confession of faith because it matters and that there's real consolation in Christ that comes from a faithful confession.
0: So let's get back to the simple, not back to, let's get to the simple, another simple question. How do the Lutheran confessions, how are they practical for the Christian life? Kind of expand on that a little more.
1: Sure. I think they're where we see the practical nature is kind of like even in their very nature of how they are confessions. It's kind of a public or corporate way and also in a personal way as well. So they're practical in the Christian life that we see in terms of that we can judge doctrine. We talked last time about the norming norm and the normed norm. You know, that the scriptures are what norm the confession, and they are, so the confessions are normed by the scriptures, but they also then help us to see as we look at things that we face in this life. And I think nowadays, this is where, in some ways, I would almost make the argument that the Lutheran confessions are almost even more relevant in that way than they were back in, you know, the 16th century, because here we are, you can easily just, you or I could, within 2 minutes, click on to YouTube and type in Lord's Supper and find how many different teachings on the Lord's Supper. And so then how do you sift through this and know what's truth? How do you know, you know, the dangers to be aware of? How do you know, you know, what, you know, what has the church taught on this? You know, because what is the faithful confession of the scripture? So there's always going to be that aspect. But two, or then you move into a new town and you go and you look at, okay, what church are we going to go to? Well, you know, here's this one. What does it matter what they, what the name on their church says, you know, such and such Lutheran church or such and such Baptist church or such and such Presbyterian church. You know that there is a, this is what we talked about with confessional subscription last week too. You know that there's a practical way that when you see that congregation, and I mean, sadly, I mean, we live in a fallen world, there are exceptions to some of this, but you see this is, you know that Lutheran church here in our LCMS, this is the confession that they espouse to. That is practical. I know I'm going to hear faithful preaching and teaching when I go to this place. So now then, but we also then see the practical nature in our daily lives then too. So even as we have this public confession and this norming or this normed norm that has been given to us, we also see how it speaks to us about our identity as the baptized people of God, that it addresses us as we are new creatures in Christ and that there's a real new life that we have. And how it's, so the Large Catechism, going back to that again, is a great example for how we see the Lutheran confessions as our Christian life. The Large Catechism came from primarily 10 sermons on the catechism that Luther preached and then were compiled then, you know, a very similar, you know, way in the Large Catechism. So we read them, we see it defines terms in our vocabulary, we live out what it means, we see, you know, where sin, we examine ourselves according to God's word, we see where sin is named, and we find comfort and consolation in Christ and where God has appointed this to be found in his means of grace. So all of this stuff, you know, it's, once again, we're listening, we're hearing, we're applying, and really then we're letting them kind of form us as we, you know, kind of sit at the feet of these documents.
0: I think about this often too. I call, you mentioned that it is, it's weird to, maybe this isn't the best way to say it, but I don't know how else to say it. It is more relevant now than it was in the 16th century, because if someone were to say, well, what do you believe? And you Google it, my goodness, people always want to have the buffet style with almost everything they do. And here it is, laid out, very, very articulate, very biblical, laid out in a way that when you ask one question about one aspect of it, for example, the Augsburg Confession, you get to the next and go, oh, that's what they're talking about. Oh, that's why that's important. And if you don't get that one, you got the apology that really expands on it even more. So it's very much so laid out in a fashion Then you get to the formula where there's 30 years of controversy of trying to battle through and clarify what they believe about third use of the law, for example, righteousness of faith, God, original sin, all of these realities that the church had to work through. And guess what? Same questions come today. Never thought about it being just as relevant, if not more relevant, because of all the different ideas that are thrown around on a daily basis to believers. Now, Pastor, if you want to speak to that, that's great too. You have had some experience with people who are hungry for this come into your church. And I wanted you to kind of share a little bit about that, that this is not just something that us theologians are valuing, but you're seeing people come into your church and other people's churches who are noticing this clarity of the gospel as well.
1: Yeah, I actually was thinking about some of those individuals when you were speaking about that just now. You know, it's a wonderful thing to have a public confession of the scriptures. And so God has blessed us, you know, at the end of last year and into this year of getting a number of families that have come from, and this is not trying to be little or, you know, degradate, like a non-denominational background, you know, that have been kind of tossed to and fro from different things. And to have them actually appreciate the Lutheran Confession, speak to what the scriptures say, and that they applied them to their lives as then they were saying, okay, this is what the scriptures teach about baptism. This is what this means for me. Or, you know, the Lord's Supper. I had one family in particular. They were conveying to me how they were reading the scriptures. They were reading how Jesus said, this is my body. Then not long after that, one of the church services they were at, the pastor was up there, and to an extent, I don't remember the exact words, but basically in a sense said, well, Jesus doesn't really mean this when he says this. Hmm. And they're like, well, that's not what the scriptures say. And so then they come across then, you know, the small cult articles when Luther just flat out says, this is the body, the true body and blood of Christ, or the small catechism or these things like that. Well, this is what the scriptures are teaching. I've been convicted by the scriptures, and this confession of the Lutheran confessions is my confession. Or even just recently, what really has been interesting is that we've had a woman attend St. John's who we got an email out of the blue sent to the church office where she was a former atheist who became a Christian. And she started reading the scriptures and she was talking about how she sees in the scriptures that Christians need to go to church, which I'm keeping that in my back pocket, you know, when you tell your own members, you see, it sometimes... This is not a complicated thing, guys. And so then she started looking at the websites and the public confessions of churches. And she then said, in an email that I had from her, she said, what your congregation, you know, publicly teaches, and I've been listening to the sermons and things like that. She said, this is what the scriptures teach. So she identified that, you know, along with what our confession is. And so then, you know, as she looks at then, like I sent her some links to, you know, the confessions and the small catechism. She's working through that stuff. And she's saying, yes, what I'm reading in the scriptures, this is what this is. And I see now I'm making sense of all this now because it's just all of this is new to her, you know. And so as she's going through this and reading the scriptures, then now to give answer to what is baptism, to give answer to what is this? What does this mean? And as we sit together too and walk through this stuff. So that's kind of the stuff that we see kind of that I think that you're referring to that has been such a joy. And one of these families too, I had one of them tell me at the end of our adult catechesis class, not long before he and his wife were confirmed and, you know, their children were all baptized, that, you know, that for so many years to not have the consolation of the gospel, but yet to have the certainty of salvation now. I mean, we spent weeks on the third article of the creed. Hmm. And it was a wonderful time. I loved it. That was one of my favorite times as a pastor. We just spent like 3 weeks on the third article of the Apostles' Creed, and it was wonderful. But to see the joy that the gospel brings and the certainty of salvation, you know, that I cannot by my own reason or strength believe in Jesus Christ my Lord or come to him, but the Holy Spirit has called me by the gospel. And the freedom that that brings with it, that mean it's a work of God that I believe the gospel. Yes, it is. Thanks be to God. And it's one of those times you sign up for that as a pastor. I mean, you never forget that, you know, the joy that the gospel brings people and how the confessions have played a part in that.
0: Well, we need to take our break. We are studying how do the Lutheran confessions form us with Pastor Andy Wright. We'll be right back.
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0: Welcome back. We're going back to the basics of how do the Lutheran Confessions, the Book of Concord, form us in our Christian daily life with Pastor Andy Wright of St. John Lutheran Church in Topeka, Kansas. So, Pastor, let's get a little flavor for some of that teaching you gave to these beloved saints who joined your congregation. Let's go back to the Lutheran Confessions and go back to the basics once again. What do the Lutheran Confessions teach us about God, our triune God?
1: So, you know, I mentioned a few minutes ago that in Matthew 16, Jesus asked Peter that question, who do you say that I am? And one of the things the Lutheran confessions do is they give answer that Jesus is the Christ. And there's a reason why the Lutheran confessions start with the three creeds, the Apostles, the Nicene, and the Athanasian Creed. Part of it is that there's a Catholicity, in a small sense of the word, our confession in Lutheran confessions is not a new confession, but that we actually confess and know that God is one God in three persons, and that he's not some abstract

0: there's a truth versus an error. You know, it was common, a number of years ago now, there was some YouTube video or viral thing about I'm spiritual but not religious. I don't know if you remember that. That went around. Yeah. It made a lot of waves, right? And I remember the first time I saw that, I think my first reaction was just to not say anything and just looked at it and go, what in the world are you talking about, right? You know, but it's like trying to put these wedges where God is not. And of course, I mean, there's a truth even in sometimes things that are really bad. But the point being is that God is knowable and his word is actually clear and does give us true content to it and teaching us who our God is and that matters. And so there's no ambiguity in that either, in that we believe, teach, and confess, and we condemn what is false. So when we see that then too, and then that everything then, as God is knowable, that everything comes back to a theology of who Christ is and what he has done for us. And, you know, you think about like how the Formula of Concord, for instance, Article 8 is all about the Lord's Supper. And what did they spend most of the time talking about in Article 8 of the Formula of Concord on the Lord's Supper? The person of Christ, right? So that you know these things and you see who this is, you know, you see that everything comes back to that it matters. You know, so if you get the Lord's Supper wrong, you're going to get things about the, number 8 is the person of Christ. Yeah. Number mm-hmm. 7 mm-hmm. is the Lord's Supper. They go right into each other. I did this in the last episode too. It's the afternoon haze. Yeah. So my point being is article about the person of Christ, Article 8, is so much about the Lord's Supper, and Article 7, the person of Christ, is a lot about, you know, these things. They're intertwined. They're interconnected. That's my point. So when we look about this stuff, as we think about these things and we see that God is knowable and that God is personal and that God is that he's here in our midst working for us and that he's come into the world to save us and what this means about what God thinks about me, you know, that everything centers around Christ and his work, or the article of justification in particular, right? That God counts us righteous for the sake of Christ, his work, his life, his death, atoning death for us, and he's raised for our justification. And what a wonderful thing that is to think about this and to have the Lutheran confessions teach us and center us then to kind of put things in perspective of our Christian life. So.
1: And as well, let's go right to how would we speak about how it is the confessions center all their theology in Christ himself?
0: So I would say that the confessions center everything in their theology of Christ himself, in that everything comes back to that material principle of justification. So they faithfully confess the scriptures, but justification is at the core of everything. So they really ground us in this understanding of everything, regardless of what topic and theology we have, or even our identity of Christ, comes back to the person and work of Christ for us and what that means. And that, so whatever we approach in our life, be it our baptism, be it a doctrine of the church, all of this stuff like that is going to have it's going to come back to who Jesus is and what he has done, and that really centers it. So then something, you know, a wonderful thing too, we think about, like, the Formula of Concord has the article on the righteousness of faith. And I was having a conversation with somebody the other day about this, and we were, or maybe it was in Bible study, I was having a conversation, and we were talking about the confession that the Formula of Concord makes, that all of the obedience of Jesus is counted to us and get, you know, through our faith. So his active obedience, his passive obedience, you know, we were having this discussion before Holy Week. So as we were getting ready to enter into Holy Week, to see when you then, now then, as that article of the Formula of Concord talks about what it means that you have the righteousness of faith, that when you see that work of Jesus, when you see him suffering, when you see that work, and that you hear that word and God has worked that faith to believe it, that all of that was for your benefit. Everything is for your benefit, and you have that. So his death on the cross is your atonement. You know, his raising from the

0: grave is your, you know, justification. All of this stuff, it's yours. It belongs to you through faith alone. And what a joy it is. So the righteousness of faith, and it's not just some academic argument, but it's actually it's applying the work of Jesus and for you. And so I preached about that a little bit in some of my Holy Week sermons, as we often do, you know, of just like, look at this, this is for you, this death, or his suffering these things for you, his faithfulness for you, all of that. So it really then kind of grounds us, but also we see that connection and insight to have this, just not only this understanding, but this really this appreciation and treasuring the fullness of what it means that Christ is at the center of all of this and his work for us, and that it's ours freely and fully.
1: What do the Lutheran Confessions teach us about ourselves?
0: So the Lutheran Confessions also preach to us a lot about who we are. They see that we're creatures of God. They see what it means to be man and woman, that God has given us distinct, you know, a distinct sex of being a man or a woman. They talk about this and how we live in relation to our Creator, that there's an element of humility in this. So when you look at like the Lord's Prayer, for instance, when we pray for our daily bread, that even if God, you know, even as God gives us our daily bread without our prayer, that we realize who it is that gives us our daily bread and we thank him for it. Or as we think about what it means that God has given us as a husband, a wife, or a wife, a husband, and what it means that God actually delights in marriage, and God protects marriage, and he defends it, and to uphold and to live a sexually pure and decent life, and what we say and do, and husband and wife love and honor each other, is a joyous thing, and it's and God delights in this. So, you know, who this is, and what that we call God our Father too, in that too, which is, that's just unthinkable, really, that God who created the universe into existence, you know, is the one who we can call Father and pray to him as dear children ask their dear Father, and that relationship that we have of who we are. But we see too as well then of what God, you know, that the handiwork of God and in his creation and where we fit into this is such a joyous thing. But we then see too that we're sinners and that we have sinned against God, and that what this means for not only our lives lived in relation to this world, but who we are spiritually. So the Solemn Declaration, Article 2, talks about, it says, "Now a person who is physically dead cannot from his own powers prepare or make himself come back to life again. So the person who is spiritually dead in sins cannot by his own strength make or apply himself to acquire spiritual and heavenly righteousness and life. This is true unless he is delivered and brought to life by God's Son from the death of sin." It's kind of like what I was talking about a few minutes ago, right? That so God tells us we're creatures, but we've turned against him. We've fallen into sin, but yet it's nothing short of a miracle that God takes us who are dead in our sins and makes us alive. And what comfort does that give? And then who we are as Christians. One of the things in Article 2 of the Solemn Declaration on free will, it makes this statement. It says, "After God, through the Holy Spirit and baptism, has kindled and caused a beginning of the true knowledge of God and faith, we should pray to him without ceasing. We should also ask that through the same Spirit and grace, by means of the daily exercise of reading and doing God's word, he would preserve us in faith and heavenly gifts, strengthen us from day to day, and keep us to the end. For unless God himself is our schoolmaster, we can study and learn nothing that is acceptable to him and helpful to ourselves and others." So that as Christians, that we still depend on God, but that God has given us a new spirit in our baptism, that God has given us a new life. And then one of my favorite articles, Article 6 on the third use of the law, we are Christians who are no longer under the law, but we actually are free to live. So this is from Article 6. "When a person is born anew by God's Spirit, liberated from the law, that is, freed from this driver, and led by Christ's Spirit, he lives according to God's unchangeable will revealed in the law. Since he is born anew, he does everything from a free, cheerful spirit. These works are not properly called works of the law, but works and fruit of the Spirit, or as St. Paul names it, the law of the mind and the law of Christ. For such people are no longer under the law, but under grace." And then a little bit later, it says this in Article 6, "Although in this life the good works of unbelievers of believers, excuse me, are imperfect and impure because of sin in the flesh. Nevertheless, they are acceptable and well-pleasing to God. So they're not talking about that we save ourselves, but that God actually delights when you live your Christian life that he has given to you. You know, and even though they're imperfect in this life, he's your father, you're his children, and they're well-pleasing to him. And so it teaches you that you're sinners, but you're saved by God's grace, and God has actually given you a new spirit, and he loves you, and he delights in your new life. And that's a wonderful thing, you know, that the confessions teach us, and very practical, kind of getting to that question a few minutes ago about how they actually teach us, hey, you know what? I'm free to live. I'm really free to live in this life. I'm no longer under the condemnation of the law.
1: And I would highly suggest for you, our dear listeners, to look at the Epitome of the Formula of Concord and the Solid Declaration on the third use of the law. One might think it kind of just puts us back into the accusation of the law, but boy, as it is written so well crafted, you feel, like you said, we are free to live this Christian life in a sanctified, holy, and fruitful way for our faith, but also for the love of others. I don't know. You've done a lot of study on these things. Pastor, anything else you want to say about the third use of the law and how it's articulated in the formula?
0: Yeah, how many hours do we have on that? Yeah, I wrote my STM thesis on that topic and my PhD dissertation. So I really have, I like that a lot. But the point being is that, you know, there's a new identity that we have in Christ, and the confessions teach us that, and they form that too, of how it kind of even, we can't be afraid to live a Christian life. And it's okay. Yes, we're sinners, and we're not doing this to earn our salvation. We're not saying that. And we still have that old man hanging around our necks. But God actually delights the fact that you're a new creation in Jesus. You know, you're baptized, and that means something. It's significant. You know, we often talk about the simultaneous et peccator, the simultaneously saint and or sinner and justified, or saint. You'll sometimes hear, you know. But we very much so stress that, oh, we still have the old man hanging around our necks, that we are simultaneously a sinner, and rightfully so, to be sure. But sometimes we forget that we actually are justified, and that means something, that it actually means something, that you're a Christian. You know, find your identity in the fact that you are a new creation in Christ, that God has given you a new life, that God has given this to you, albeit imperfect in this life. But you know what? It's okay and good to desire these things. You know, blessed is the man who delights in the law of the Lord. On his law he meditates day and night. You know, to actually think about these things of how can I be a better husband? How can I be a better father? How can I serve my neighbor better and rejoice in that and actually not be afraid to do it?
1: So going back to that understanding of saint and sinner, what do the confessions tell us about sin?
0: Yeah, so related to that is where I think the confessions are really helpful today as we face a lot of these issues about kind of terms of identity. You know, as pastors, who would have ever thought we, you know, have to sit down and have discussions about, you know, who you are as a man or who you are as a woman and what God has created that to be. But part of that discussion then is what role does sin play in this? Because it's, you often hear it, you know, well, God made me this way, right? So what the confessions help us to see is who we are as creatures of God and where does sin fit into all of this? That sin originated, you know, in Adam and has been passed down to us, but God is not the author of sin. And so when we look at then understanding then what original sin is or hereditary sin, what the fruits of sin are, you know, the actual sins, you know, you often hear the phrase, we're not sinners because we sin because we're sinners, and what that means in our life, but it forms our thinking. It helps us to see how sin is manifested in our lives and that condition. But it also shows us then too that one of the concepts that's in the Augsburg Confession and the Apology at great length is concupiscence. And it was a point of controversy during the time of the confession, still up to this day. And so Melanchthon is addressing this in the Augsburg Confession and when the Confutation, which responded to the Augsburg Confession, so then in the Apology, he brings this up. So that the Roman Catholic theologians denied that concupiscence is sin. So for sin, then, for them was more of a weakness or a defect in human nature. But it might not sound like that that's a big deal, but or splitting hairs, but it gets to an aspect of our sinful condition. So Melanchthon then, by way of a short definition, he says this in the Apology. This is Apology Article 2. Concupiscence is not only a corruption of physical qualities, but also in the higher powers, a vicious turning to fleshly things. So what that means in practical terms is that even our sinful thoughts, our desires are turned towards sin and sin against God's righteous law, knowing that God is not the author of these things. So that, but even these sinful desires. So when we have, when you're dealing with somebody who is saying, well, this is what I desire, this certain behavior or this kind of things like that, we can't say that, oh, God made me this way, right? No, he didn't. That's not the desire that God has given you. That's sin. And call a thing for what it is. But calling a thing for what it is also provides something else. Jesus died for that. Even those sinful desires that you have, Christ atoned for those, so that there is a real freedom from those things, so that as you're facing these things and struggling against them, you have the Lord who even died for those sinful thoughts. Because you'll sometimes hear like newscasters like interview people, like you'll hear this sometimes from a Roman Catholic priest on the news or whatever. It's like, well, so long as you don't act on it, it's not sinful. Well, no, Jesus says if you lust after a woman, you've committed adultery in your heart. I mean, Jesus is flat out about that. So it shows that the total depravity of sin and its all-encompassing nature, that we can't get away from it. But it also shows, but Christ died for sinners. It is paid in full, right? Tetelestai, it is finished. Jesus said that on the cross. So he even died for those things. So as a Christian, then, you struggle with that, but you also find that in Christ, there's real forgiveness and there's a new identity that you have. So those sinful desires are sinful, but they don't define who you are in Jesus because you're a new creation. And so I think that's a really helpful thing, what the confessions nowadays too, as we think about sin, that God did not make you a desire for you as a man to want to be a woman. No, that's sinful. Let's just call a thing for what it is. But here's who God has actually made you to be. And here's the freedom that you have that is a new heart and a new spirit and who you are as a new man in Christ. And that means everything.
1: And as a new creation, we live in the world, not of the world, and vocation. So how does it teach us unpack in beautiful ways about Christian vocation?
0: This is, I think, another really helpful thing. One of the things that the Lutheran confessions show us is that to be a Christian is not to be an isolationist in this world. And what I mean by that is that as Christians, we can serve in the government. We can serve in, you know, other aspects of our society. And that's actually a good and great thing. But we understand that God has given us vocations in the church as hearers and preachers. He's given us vocations in our homes as husbands, wives, children, siblings. He's given us vocations in society as workers, as supervisors, as, you know, citizens, as the government and those things. So the Lutheran confessions help us to make sense of this world around us. And they kind of give us an orderliness to it in these three estates that when you see who you are in this life, you start asking those fundamental questions of, okay, where has God called me to be? Who is my neighbor? You know, how can I serve him? I think one of the most overlooked sections of the small catechism is the table of duties, but I think it's incredibly helpful, even from the standpoint of just the organization of it. So Luther, at the top of the table of duties, he says, certain passages of scripture for various holy orders and positions by which these people are to be admonished as a special lesson about their office and service. So Luther, and how we see the table of duties is that we look at this and we see this tablet kind of household duties or this way that we see that God has created all things and he's placed us in here in various places to serve. And he uses that phrase holy orders too deliberately, because one of the things at the Reformation was that holy orders were reserved. Those were for just the clergy or for, you know, the monks and the nons. And in order to serve a holy, to have a holy life, you have to abandon everything and you know, become a priest or nun or these things like that. But what the table of duties show us is that you sanctify daily work because of Christ. And so that as you go about your duty, you know, as a mother changing a diaper, or as a supervisor, you know, being fair to your employees, or as an employee being a good, diligent worker, you are actually doing holy and righteous things. Not to earn your salvation, but where you fit into this of serving your neighbor. So that's a really practical thing too, or is that, you know, that we see that as Christians, we're free to live. We're free to live as citizens. We're free to live as workers. We're free to live as business owners and these things. All the while, the Ten Commandments informing us that we don't cheat people, that we don't swindle them, you know, all of this stuff, that stuff. But what it does is it places us into the day-to-day, sometimes humdrum of daily life and sees, I'm a Christian, and that defines who I am, and I don't have to. You know, I love being a pastor. I've always wanted to be a pastor and an astronaut. But am I any more holy than you know, the policeman or the teacher, you know, in the congregation I serve? Absolutely not. I just have a different vocation. Sure, the office of the ministry is a holy office. We understand that. But they can rejoice that they are doing holy things or godly and holy things in those vocations that God has given to them. And as they are, you know, in the case of the police officer, arresting the criminal to keep us safe is a wonderful, godly thing that we want a Christian doing that. And the mother who, you know, prays with her children, you know, and disciplines them is doing a holy and godly thing. And just as I'm doing a holy and godly thing when I'm baptizing and or giving the Lord's Supper, right? We just have different vocations, but God actually rejoices, and he has ordered our lives and our society in such a way that we serve one another, and we're his mask, as Luther uses that phrase, that his mask to be Christ to our neighbor. So I think that's just a wonderful thing that the confessions really understand this doctrine of vocation, you know, ordered. It's not a free-for-all, but it really is just, it sanctifies our daily lives. It sanctifies it because of Christ and who we are in him.
1: With about 4 minutes left in our time here, Pastor, I do want to get to the question about where we are formed. The place is obviously in the church. So how do the confessions speak about the church, the Christian church?
0: Yeah, I think that's an important thing. The confessions speak to the church in a couple of ways that are really helpful for us. The first off is that the church matters. And it's one of those things that the church actually... It does matter, one, if you go to church, but if the church exists. And we have the promise that not even the gates of hell shall prevail against the church, and that the church is an article of faith. Article 7 of the Augsburg Confession says, our churches teach that one holy church is to remain forever. The church is the congregation of saints in which the gospel is purely taught and the sacraments are correctly administered. So we think about our lives in Christ as we were just talking about vocation, that God has given us his church where he gathers us together, but also this is where he is for our benefit, that he has given us a place to go to where through the word, through the sacraments, through these means, God actually delivers to us Christ and salvation. And that's a really big part of how the Lutheran confessions understand it. And they define the church in terms of who Christ is and where he's at work, not in ways that matter of just that the church is an organization of like-minded individuals, kind of, you know, Schleiermachery and Reformed-esque, or that there's this office of Peter that you have to submit to his authority in order to be the church. No, where is Christ? Where is he at work for us? There's where the church is, and that's where it matters. And two, even as the church matters and it's eternal, there's comfort in this too, because the vocations that you have in this life, so many of those are on this side of the grave, but you will forever be with your Lord. You will, the saints in heaven, and as we are raised on the last day, we will be the church. The church is eternal and we are eternal. God's people are known. They're known here, and even as God knows us and he identifies where he's found. So we will forever be the church of God that knows no end. And that's a wonderful, comforting thing too, to be God's people, to be his bride of Christ is not a temporary thing. So the confessions have a lot to say about the church, and it really centers back once again on where is Christ, where is he found, how is he at work?
1: And as that atheist said when she came to your church, the Bible says we should go to church. So I think she might be able to teach someone, teach
0: that's
1: us
0: right.
1: on this
0: yeah.
1: as well.
0: Hand it over to
1: about
0: her.
1: A minute.
0: You,
1: exactly.
0: You tell
1: yeah.
0: them.
1: With about a minute left in our time, I think this is a really important question. Why should every Christian, what should they know about the Lutheran confessions?
0: I think what every Christian should know about the Lutheran confessions, first and foremost, they are faithful. They faithfully confess the Holy Scriptures. If they were not a faithful confession of the Scriptures, they'd be worthless. They would just be the speculations of man. There might be some tidbits and things here, but they are a faithful confession of Scriptures. They're relevant. That's something I think that we've stressed, and you can't stress enough. The Lutheran confessions are not just historical documents. The confession of the church is an eternal confession. And so as we go through this life, they're relevant for us. And they're relevant for us, even, you don't have to be a pastor. Sure, there are some high and lofty stuff in there, but even the plumber, that's the first vocation that popped in my head. The plumber who's, working on things. I hate plumbing, and I'm so thankful that there are good plumbers. I hate working on that stuff. But he is a baptized child of God. And therefore, the Lutheran confessions are relevant to his life because they help form him about what this means to be a baptized child of God. And they are your confession. They're your confession as you have the Scriptures as a Christian and you give answer to who do you say that I am, like Peter and Matthew 16. Your confession is what the Scriptures confess because they are faithful confession of that, and God has granted you this confession. And you're not alone. Your confession is my confession, and it's our confession. So there's a corporateness in this. And most importantly, they are comforting. The Lutheran confessions, as we've talked about at length, they proclaim Christ and his work for us. You cannot read the Book of Concord and wonder, am I saved by my works, or am I saved because God loves me in Christ and has accomplished my salvation? You can't walk away from the confessions and not know the answer to that question. From the get-go, you start reading this, you will come away from reading the Lutheran confessions and know who Jesus is, who you are, and the salvation that he has accomplished for you and gives to you freely and fully. There is no doubt about that.
1: Pastor Andy Wright of St. John Lutheran Church in Topeka, Kansas, teaching us how the Lutheran confessions form us in our daily vocations. Once again, you know you are a child of God on account of Christ. Pastor Wright, thank you for being our guest.
0: Absolutely. Thank you.
1: I'm your host, Pastor Brady Finnern. Thank you for joining us, and the Lord keep you safe in the palm of his hand.
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Good morning. This is Dan Darnall from KFUO Radio. Christ for you anytime, anywhere. That was a selection from the Amsterdam Baroque. It's my pleasure to spend Saturday with you bringing you sacred music. It's my hope that that sacred music puts a warm spot in your heart and a smile on your face. Up next, Holy, Holy, Holy, Lord God Almighty by the Astana Choir.

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1: On this day, July 4th, 2026, KFUO celebrates with our day sponsors, Reverend Walter and Ruth Otten of Brookfield, Illinois. 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Thank you, Reverend Walter and Ruth Otten, for helping us share the gospel and for being today's KFUO Day Sponsors.
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I hope that your walk with the Lord on this Saturday is going well. That was If God Be For Us by the Robert Shaw Orchestra. 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Up next, Children of the Heavenly Father by the National Lutheran Choir.

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Hope that your Saturday afternoon is going well. That was Pay Jesus by Hearts on Strings. 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

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That was a wonderful piece by the National Christian Choir. Up next, Paul Manns with Praise to the Lord Almighty.

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1: On this day, July 4th, 2026, KFUO celebrates with our day sponsors, Reverend Walter and Ruth Otten of Brookfield, Illinois. 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Thank you, Reverend Walter and Ruth Otten, for helping us share the gospel and for being today's KFUO Day Sponsors.
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This is Dan Darnall from KFUO Radio. That was Come Ye That Love the Lord by the St. Olaf Choir. 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

May God's blessings be plentiful to you this Saturday afternoon. This is Dan Darnall from KFUO Radio. That was We Will Glorify by the National Christian Choir. Up next, My Jesus, I Love Thee by Larry Goss.

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Welcome to the June 28th worship service at Peace Lutheran Church. Peace Lutheran Church is located in St. Louis, Missouri at 737 Barracks View Road, near the intersection of Interstate 255 and Telegraph Road. The theme of our worship service on this fifth Sunday after Pentecost is Bearing Fruit for God. Pastor John Ferguson will deliver the sermon based on the text from Romans chapter 7, verses 1 to 13. Our liturgists today are Pastor Robert Brown and seminarian Curtis Hankemeyer. The organist is Justin Knabach. The order of service can be found on our website at peacelutheranstl.org by clicking on the Resources tab and then the Audio and Bulletins menu option. Our opening hymn is Lord, Whose Love Through Humble Service, hymn number 848 in Lutheran Service Book.

Good morning. Thank you. Thank you for joining us this morning. Just a few brief announcements before we get started. First off, keep our Alaska mission team in your prayers as they will soon be traveling to Alaska and going to Hooper Bay and doing the wonderful work that they do up there and leading VBS and talking about Christ with the people up there. And so pray for them as they travel and do that work. Also, today is our second year seminarian, Curtis Hankemeyer. It is his last weekend here with us, and so keep him in your prayers as he goes off to Vicarage next year, or this upcoming year. And so at our late service, we'll be doing a farewell and Godspeed for him, and so keep them in your prayers this upcoming year. And then lastly, just a reminder that after our late service today, we have a special voters meeting regarding our early childhood renovation. So we hope that you will join us for that meeting. That is it for announcements this day. We rise to receive our Lord's gifts.

0: In the name of the Father, and the Son, and the Holy Spirit. Beloved in the Lord, let us draw near with a true heart and confess our sins unto God our Father, beseeching Him in the name of our Lord Jesus Christ to grant us forgiveness. Our help is in the name of the Lord,
1: who made heaven and earth.
0: I said, I will confess my transgressions unto the Lord,
1: and you forgave the iniquity of my sin.
0: Almighty God, merciful Father,
1: I, a poor, miserable sinner, confess unto you all my sins and iniquities, with which I have ever offended you, and justly deserve your temporal and eternal punishment. But I am heartily sorry for them, and sincerely repent of them, and I pray you of your boundless mercy, and for the sake of the holy, innocent, bitter sufferings and death of your beloved Son, Jesus Christ, to be gracious and merciful to me, a poor, sinful being.
0: Almighty God, our Heavenly Father, has been merciful to us and has given His only Son to die for us, and for His sake forgives us all our sins. To those who believe in His name, He gives the power to become children of God and promise them His Holy Spirit, that he who believes and is baptized shall be saved. Grant this, Lord, unto us all.

The Lord be with you. Let us pray. Almighty God, by the working of your Holy Spirit, grant that we may hear your word and follow its direction. We pray this through Jesus Christ, your Son, our Lord, who lives and who reigns with you and the Holy Spirit, one God, now and forever. Amen.

Our Old Testament reading this morning comes from Jeremiah chapter 28. Then the prophet Jeremiah spoke to Hananiah the prophet in the presence of the priests and all the people who were standing in the house of the Lord. And the prophet Jeremiah said, Amen. May the Lord do so. May the Lord make the words that you have prophesied come true and bring back to this place from Babylon the vessels of the house of the Lord and all the exiles. Yet hear now this word that I speak in your hearing and in the hearing of all the people. The prophets who precede you and me from ancient times prophesied war, famine, and pestilence against many countries and great kingdoms. As for the prophet who prophesies peace, when the word of that prophet comes to pass, then it will be known that the Lord has truly sent the prophet. This is the word of the Lord. Thanks be to God. Our epistle reading comes from Romans chapter 7. Or do you not know, brothers, for I am speaking to those who know the law, that the law is binding on a person only as long as he lives? Thus, a married woman is bound by law to her husband while he lives. But if her husband dies, she is released from the law of marriage. Accordingly, she'll be called an adulteress if she lives with another man while her husband is alive. But if her husband dies, she is free from that law, and she marries another man, she is not an adulteress. Likewise, my brothers, you also have died to the law through the body of Christ, so that you may belong to another, to him who has been raised from the dead, in order that we may bear fruit for God. For while we were living in the flesh, our sinful passions, aroused by the law, were at work in the members to bear fruit for death. But now we are released from the law, having died to that which held us captive, so that we serve not under the old written code, but in the new life of the Spirit. What then shall we say? That the law is sin? By no means. Yet if it had not been for the law, I would not have known sin. I would not have known what it is to covet. The law had not said, You shall not covet. But sin, seizing an opportunity through the commandment, produced in me all kinds of covetousness. Apart from the law, sin lies dead. I was once alive apart from the law, but when the commandment came, sin came alive, and I died. The very commandment that promised life proved to be death to me. For sin, seizing an opportunity through the commandment, deceived me and through it killed me. So is the law is holy, and the commandment is holy and righteous and good. Did that which is good then bring death to me? By no means. It was sin producing death in me through what is good, in order that sin might be shown to be sin, and through the commandment might become sinful beyond measure. This is the word of the Lord. Thanks be to God. We rise for the gospel.

0: The Holy Gospel according to St. Matthew, the 10th chapter. Jesus said, "Do not think that I have come to bring peace to the earth. I have not come to bring peace, but a sword. For I have come to set a man against his father, and a daughter against her mother, and daughter-in-law against her mother-in-law, and a person's enemies will be those in his own household. Whoever loves father or mother more than me is not worthy of me, and whoever loves son or daughter more than me is not worthy of me. And whoever does not take his cross and follow me is not worthy of me. Whoever finds his life will lose it, and whoever loses his life for my sake will find it. Whoever receives you receives me, and whoever receives me receives him who sent me. The one who receives a prophet, because he is a prophet, will receive a prophet's reward. And the one who receives a righteous person, because he is a righteous person, will receive a righteous person's reward. And whoever gives one of these little ones even a cup of cold water, because he is a disciple, truly I say to you, he will by no means lose his reward." This is the gospel of the Lord. We confess together the Apostles' Creed.
1: I believe in God, the Father Almighty, maker of heaven and earth, and in Jesus Christ, his only Son, our Lord, who was conceived by the Holy Spirit, born of the Virgin Mary, suffered under Pontius Pilate, was crucified, died, and was buried. He descended into hell. The third day he rose again from the dead. He ascended into heaven, and sits at the right hand of God, Father Almighty. From thence he will come to judge the living and the dead. I believe in the Holy Spirit, the Holy Christian Church, the communion of saints, the forgiveness of sins, the resurrection of the body, and the life everlasting. Amen.
0: You may be seated, and the children invited forward for the children's message.
2: Amanda Hinkemeyer will now present the children's message.
3: Good morning. It's summer break. Have you guys been staying up all night? Let's try that again. Good morning.
4: Good morning.
3: Oh, there you are. I have a question for you. We talked in the epistle lesson today about rules and laws. Are there some rules and laws that you have at your house? Like what? What are some examples? Oh, no running in the house. Okay, why do we do that? Why don't we run in our houses?
4: Because if
3: you might slip and you might slip and fall and hurt yourself. So we're trying to keep you safe. Austin, what are some rules you have? Listening. Do you think God asks us to listen?
4: Yes.
3: Absolutely. So we come to church and we listen to his word, and he asks us to do all of the things that he has followed. He has given us a set of rules. Can anybody tell me what that set of rules is? The Ten Commandments. Okay. Even inside of our houses, we have rules. We have rules on how we can drive. We have rules that we follow for everything. I have rules at work. You guys have rules at school. What about chores? Do you have chores at home?
4: Yeah.
3: Okay, what type of chores do you do?
4: You have to clean your room.
3: You have to clean your room.
4: And clean up the table and wash the dishes.
3: Do you wash the dishes?
4: No.
3: Oh.
4: My parents
3: okay.
4: do.
3: Okay.
4: We have a dishwasher.
3: You have a dishwasher now? Can I come to your house?
4: Yes.
3: Because I had a dishwasher and then I moved to the seminary and then they took it away and then they made me do all the dishes by hand. But we have rules, right?
4: Yeah.
3: And we have chores. Do you always like doing the chores that you do?
4: No.
3: I can tell.
4: No.
3: What is it? Yeah. We have lots of different rules that we have to follow. And a lot of our chores, sometimes we don't like doing them, and sometimes we grumble. Were there people in the Bible that grumbled?
4: Yes.
3: Yes. Should we always grumble?
4: No.
3: We should always be what? happy and
4: loving.
3: How about thankful? Should we be thankful to God for all the things that he has given to us? Because we have a home and we have a place where we can't run, or we have dishes that we can eat off of and we have to wash, right? We should be thankful for those things. What other chores do you have at home? Anything? I'm going to call on my 17-year-old. What are some chores that you have at home? Taking out the trash. Do you think he likes to do that?
4: At the seminary, sometimes my daddy lets me go with him.
3: Yeah. So was that something fun to do? Sometimes. Sometimes chores are fun.
4: I want to wash the dishes.
3: You want to wash the dishes? Well, you can come over to my house anytime.
5: Me too.
4: And I want to play a guitar because I saw a guy at Faith playing a guitar.
3: Oh, great. Well, maybe that can be something that you work on for a goal. So our rules are set there for us to be safe, and our rules are there to show that we can listen and follow what we need to do to be part of God's family and to be part of our families at home. Right? All right. Can you guys pray with me? There's a big enough group. I'm going to have you guys repeat after me. Can you do that? All right. Dear God, thank you for giving us all the things that we need. Please forgive us when we grumble about the things we don't like to do. Be with us this week and help us to always follow what Mommy and Daddy and you would have us to do. In your son's name. Amen. Thank you for coming up. Have a great day.
2: We will now sing our hymn of the day, All Glory Be to God on High, hymn number 947 in Lutheran Service Book. Sorry, that our hymn of the day is The Law of God is Good and Wise, hymn number 579 in Lutheran Service Book.

Grace and peace to you in Christ Jesus. In our epistle text, it's ongoingly we're working through the Paul's letter to the Romans, and we have that large section from chapter 7. And it is speaking about sin, and in summary, it's arguing that our sinful nature, the moment God tells us what to do and not to do, immediately rebels against God's desires, jumps in with both feet in the opposite direction of what God wants us to do. That there is no way we can save ourselves because our sinful nature has no desire to be in line with God. But what I want to focus on in that whole section is verse 4, which says this in summary: "You have died to the law through the body of Christ, so you belong to another, to him who is raised from the dead, in order that we may bear fruit for God." So none of us can save ourselves. None of us can make us right with God by our own efforts. We have original sin at odds with God from conception. And so Paul has emphasized that. But here he's kind of summarizing some points that he's going to expand on later on in the letter. And here we get a taste of where he is going. That you are no longer just comprised of that sinful nature that's at odds with God, the one that has held you captive and bears fruit for death. You now, in Christ, belong to God. You're not on your own. You're not independent. You were captive to sin, and now you are a slave of Christ. And in Jesus, we are called to bear fruit for God. But what does it mean to bear fruit for God? What even is it, the fruit that we're supposed to bear? So let's consider that first. What does he mean by fruits? Well, God wants us to reflect his nature and his character in our lives. In other words, to be lined up with his way and his will, and to bring that truth and that reality to bear in the world around us. And God is love, and so he wants us to bring love. But that love is not a generic term like we have in English. God's love is a love that desires to reconcile you to himself so you can be part of his people forever. Consider Paul earlier in the letter where he says, "While we were still sinners, Christ died for us." Or in John where Jesus says, "For God so loved the world that he gave his only begotten Son, that whoever believes in him shall not perish but have eternal life." Or later on, when John writes his letter to the church saying, "See what kind of love the Father has given to us, that we should be called the children of God. And so we are. Loved by God, we are God's children now." God is consumed

selfless love. God's love is a redemptive love. It's all about overcoming whatever obstacles are there in order to offer eternal life to every person. An eternal life made possible through Jesus alone. Because it's only in Christ's sacrifice that redemption from the consequences of our sins could occur. It's a love that calls evil, evil, and calls good, good, in order that we may understand and turn and fall at the feet of Christ in the midst of our sins and there find forgiveness, there find what it means to have real love, a love that's always striving for what is true and beautiful and good, that it may be yours. It's a love that knew the only way to fix our brokenness was to enter into humanity with us and to die for our sakes. Jesus takes that on for you, that he willingly, even joyfully, took that task of connecting you to himself so that as it went with Jesus, so it goes for you. And he goes to the cross to take your sins upon himself and leave them there. He is forsaken by the Father as you and I should be and would be without his intervention. He has defeated a death itself. And the Holy Spirit comes into our lives through the Word and through sacrament to bring the reality of Christ's redemptive love to bear for you and me and for all who hear his Word. All real love in the world is subsumed up into this love. The best moments of love in our marriages are dim reflections of his love for you and for your spouse. The most tender and joyful moments of being a parent are shadows of the joy that he has in being your father. The love of close, fast friends is a distant reflection of his selfless love that fixates on your eternal well-being. This is the love into which God brings you in faith in Jesus Christ. And bringing you into this faith, God has made you his own, and in being his own, you are now his instrument by which he manifests that redemptive love into the world. That his word through your lips, that people might hear and be saved, that the example of your life as you live as God's child is that example that points others to the reality of who he is and what he wants for them. Now, our love is, compared to his love, is very small and broken because we're broken in our sins. Our love's always stained by our original sin. It's never perfect. It never has the right motivations. But God promises, despite that, that behind the scenes he is acting through our imperfect actions and words, that his Spirit is there to bring his redemptive love to bear, to point others to Jesus and to his care for his creation. Thus, the fruit that you bear, the moments that you love as God's child because you are saved in Christ, in those moments you are his instrument by which God is bearing fruit. In those moments where he's supporting the redemptive love that someone already has in him and strengthening that, or giving them a glimpse for those outside yet of what it might be like to have God's redemptive love and care for them. And as we actually enact that, it can take different forms. I'm not going to go through them all, but we'll talk kind of like three categories of forms here. The first one is that God may be calling you to actually live a life of service in his church, to be a church worker. And a lot of you are like, yeah, I'm kind of past that. But you're not. This last week, I taught at the seminary. I was teaching one of the last classes that one of the routes there has.

And in that class, this is their last thing before they get certified, so I have all the power. But I had 12 guys. Among them, one of them is outside of Kansas City. And as a pastor there, he is going to be serving all of the elderly in his congregation, the homebound, and walk with them through that last era of their lives. He is 80 years old. He is walking with his peers, helping them along with him to navigate those years and decades that they have ahead. Never discount the reality of where God might lead you in your life, in retirement, way past retirement. Don't ignore the opportunities that God might put in your life. If God does not call you into his service as a church worker, that doesn't mean that you don't influence the next generation of church workers. In the latest edition of Lutherans Engage, if you haven't read this magazine, it's a periodic magazine from our church body about the different things in the world that are going on, how our missionaries are acting, and the different facets of what the church looks like across the world. In here on page 8, there's a very familiar face, which is Nathaniel Jensen. If you knew Nathaniel Jensen, he was a member of our congregation, and it was through the nurture and support of this congregational community that he continued to grow in faith and understanding of what it meant to be the church and what it might mean to lead in the church. And from here, he went on to become a pastor, and now he's a pastor in Germany, serving the Air Force base there, the military base there. And the article goes on to talk about how he then, in turn, is influencing people that after their government service, they might consider service in the church, and how many people have actually considered that calling and have acted on it when they've returned to the United States. In fact, our first-year seminarian, who's not here at the moment, I'll embarrass him later, he's actually mentioned in here because this is how he came to the seminary, by spending time with Pastor Jensen in Germany. He is now working through toward becoming a pastor himself. It's your influence and your help that God used in his community to make this possible. It's how God worked through you that has done this. And in turn, as God has worked through Word and Sacrament with Pastor Jensen, has brought so many other leaders into the church. Anyone you think might be a future church worker, don't hesitate to speak into their lives that idea. Don't hesitate to think about it yourself. As we strive to bear fruit for God, give a consideration to yourself and those around you on who might be dedicated to pursuing a career in that. But that's not going to be everybody, right? And that's okay, because it is God who acts through all of his people. And these are just certain vocations. They're not more holy. They're not better than other vocations. They're just dedicated in particular to certain helps in the church. But make no mistake, God values you right where you are at. And he would use you to bear fruit in the day that he has given you. In the school hall, in the classroom, on the sports field, on social media, students, you can choose to refuse the drama and the vanity of those hallways and those places and bring a positive reality to bear instead. The reality of being God's child in conversation and relationship, even with persons who bother you, persons with whom you differ, persons who try to insert drama into your life unnecessarily.
Rather than combating lie with lie, bring the truth to bear and bother to care for the people in your friend group and the people outside your friend group too. Teachers, we have a lot of teachers in our congregation. If your love for your students ran cold by the end of the school year, use the summer to learn again to care about the students, so that even if Jesus doesn't come up in conversation in the next year, you can address them as those for whom God's redemptive love is desired to be a part of their lives. Brothers and sisters, in the workplace, consider how the work you do and the persons you interact with can meet aspects of God's redemptive love in Jesus Christ and meet it through you. How can they see the nature of God's grace in your integrity, in your consideration for them, in your dedication to purpose? How can you enact that reality? Parents and grandparents, how do you show the redemptive love of God in your families? Can you be present in their lives mentally in the moment, not just physically? Can you put the phone down and shut the screen and put work away when you are with them to mirror God's presence for them by your presence with them? Fathers, invest time in your families, in your children, because your example of what love is what they will use to define truth and love in their lives. Mothers, invest time in your family so they know what it means to nurture. They know what compassion looks like. They know what it is to have care. Children, help your parents come to know the redemptive love of God by your care for them, whatever age you might be, whatever age they are, whatever stage of care is needed. Not by being, by not being combative, but rather considerate, not being dismissive of your parents' views, but rather collaborative with them. Or if they are older, walking with them through the challenges they face. Put the social media away and learn from God, not the world, what it means to be a family, what it means to bring real love to bear for one another. And whatever your path, whatever route God leads you on, manifest this love, especially by forgiving each other. For that is one of the main ways we manifest God's redemptive love, to reconcile, as you and I have already been reconciled. By our love, we point to God's love, that when His word goes forth about Christ, we have an understanding of what that love is, because you've been loved as He has first loved you. You've been reconciled and are called to reconcile. The redemptive love of God is one that transforms our perspective and transforms our days and our lives, because you are no longer captive to sin. You are captive to Christ and captive to the reality of redemptive love. You have died to the law through the body of Christ, so you belong to another, to Him who is raised from the dead, that you may be raised from the dead, in order that you may bear fruit for God. May God's love pervade our lives together. In Christ Jesus, amen.

Heavenly Father, you have transformed us and call us to live now as your people. Help us to seriously consider our lives in light of the salvation promise. Part of such life is your call for us to intercede for others in prayer. So we pray this day for Steve Andrews, Judy Baker, Judy Bierman, Jim Bierman, Paula Breitenbach, Roger Ernst, Dylan Eaton, Chris Ellis, Brenda Hargett, Dawn Hasty, Kim Howard, Sarah Irwin, Paula Justice, Dolores Kleinsorg, Charmin Pershbacher, Andy Reppert, Janet Reppert, Georgia Robinson, Bill Sneed, Joe Sneed, Alita Spees, Kim Strong, Deanna Teague, Jan Turner, Jack Villa, Carol Wallach, Eileen Westling, and Carrie Weston. Be with them and their caretakers in this time. We pray your continued blessings upon Margaret Hope Decker and William David Decker, baptized yesterday. Help them to grow up as adults after your own heart. Bless Peter and Lisa Renda, married this weekend. Guide their new life together. And bless our Alaska mission team with safety and to be good instruments for your redemptive love. This Pentecost season, we pray your revitalization of your church in the West. Protect your children in this world undergoing persecution. Bring an end to all abortion. Guide and guard our soldiers and our first responders. Bless those who seek to adopt. And bring wisdom, contentment, and peace to the hearts of our citizenry and quell the violence of humanity. All these petitions we bring before you, Father, further praying as your Son taught us. Our Father, who art in heaven, hallowed be thy name. Thy kingdom come, thy will be done, on earth as it is in heaven. Give us this day our daily bread, and forgive us our trespasses, as we forgive those who trespass against us. And lead us not into temptation, but deliver us from evil. For thine is the kingdom, and the power, and the glory, forever and ever. Amen. The Lord bless you and keep you. The Lord make his face shine upon you and be gracious unto you. The Lord look upon you with favor and give to you his peace.

Serving on the staff of Peace Lutheran Church is the Reverend Dr. John Ferguson, Senior Pastor, and the Reverend Robert Brown, Associate Pastor. We also have a Director of Parish Music, Justin Knabach, who directs the Chancel Choir, Peace Orchestra, Brass Choir, and various handbell and instrumental choirs. Our Director of Christian Education is Christina Stackle, who oversees the ministry to junior and senior high youth. The Director of Early Childhood Education is Sarah Watson, who with a full and part-time staff oversees our early childhood, daycare, and preschool programs. Peace Lutheran Church owns and operates St. Trinity Cemetery, a non-sectarian endowed care cemetery at 2160 Lime Ferry Road. For more information about the cemetery, please call 314-892-3662. This now concludes the June 28th worship service at Peace Lutheran Church. We hope that you've enjoyed the worship service and will join us again next weekend. On behalf of audio engineer Matt Thiel, video engineer Bill Henschel, the pastors, staff, and members of Peace, I'm Jeanette Mattingly. We wish you God's peace and the blessings of our Lord and Savior, Jesus Christ.

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1: Jesus ascended into heaven, and the Holy Spirit descended at Pentecost. 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
2: Christ is risen. Tell the next generation. 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It is based on Psalm 78, verse 4. 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

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The order of service for evening prayer is found in the Lutheran Service Book on page 243 and in the Treasury of Daily Prayer in the center section on page 032.

0: Let us pray. Let the incense of our repentant prayer ascend before you, O Lord, and let your loving kindness descend on us, that with purified minds we may sing your praises with the church on earth and the whole heavenly host, and may glorify you forever. Amen.
1: Greetings in Christ. I am Pastor Matthew Tumid. The New Testament reading for today is from Acts chapter 11, verses 19 through 30. Now those who were scattered because of the persecution that arose over Stephen traveled as far as Phoenicia and Cyprus and Antioch, speaking the word to no one except Jews. But there were some of them, men of Cyprus and Cyrene, who on coming to Antioch spoke to the Hellenists also, preaching the Lord Jesus. And the hand of the Lord was with them, and a great number who believed turned to the Lord. The report of this came to the ears of the church in Jerusalem, and they sent Barnabas to Antioch. When he came and saw the grace of God, he was glad, and he exhorted them all to remain faithful to the Lord with steadfast purpose. For he was a good man, full of the Holy Spirit and of faith. And a great many people were added to the Lord. So Barnabas went to Tarsus to look for Saul, and when he had found him, he brought him to Antioch. For a whole year they met with the church and taught a great many people. And in Antioch the disciples were first called Christians. Now in these days prophets came down from Jerusalem to Antioch, and one of them, named Agabus, stood up and foretold by the Spirit that there would be a great famine over all the world. This took place in the days of Claudius. So the disciples determined, everyone according to his ability, to send relief to the brothers living in Judea. And they did so, sending it to the elders by the hand of Barnabas and Saul. O Lord, have mercy on us. Thanks be to God. In many and various ways God spoke to his people of old by the prophets, but now in these last days he has spoken to us by his Son. Grace to you and peace from God our Father and the Lord Jesus Christ. God knows how to make things happen. Saul stood by as his buddies stoned Stephen for preaching Jesus. They meant to stop a movement, but the Lord used it to expand Jesus' reach in word and sacrament. Because of the stoning and subsequent persecutions, God's people scattered to other parts of the region, seeking safe places to live and worship. Instead of stopping a movement, Stephen's stoning creates a bigger bubble of influence as God's people extend their reach. This was not the plan of the people who stoned Stephen, neither was it the plan of the Christians, but this is how the Lord works. God knows how to make things happen. As they scattered, the Christians determined to share the word of God, but only with the Jews. However, these Christians came into contact with Hellenists in the city of Antioch, located in current-day Turkey. These Jewish people, who adopted the Greek language and Greek culture, came to believe in the Lord Jesus Christ. As the leaders of the church observed this reality, they affirmed the work of the Holy Spirit and encouraged these new Christians to gather and persist in the faith. God knows how to make things happen. In the meantime, concurrent with the dispersion that occurred because of the persecutions connected to Stephen's martyrdom, Saul, who had stood by and observed Stephen's martyring, had a life-changing encounter with the Lord. As a result, he came to believe in Jesus and was baptized by a man named Ananias. Saul, then renamed Paul, becomes a great missionary. This conversion was observed and affirmed to the church by a man named Barnabas. Barnabas decides to adapt to the needs of the Antioch church and brings Paul into that community to preach and teach. For a whole year, Paul and Barnabas did missionary work in Antioch and taught a great many people. God knows how to make things happen. As a result of this work, the Hellenist Christians became a great force in bringing God's word to the Gentiles, and the Lord raised up local congregations throughout present-day Turkey and elsewhere. In fact, the seven churches referenced in the book of Revelation all arise in present-day Turkey. We can see the power of God's word as it goes out. The word of the Lord does not return empty. God knows how to make things happen. Sometimes we look at our lives and determine ourselves to go in a particular direction, and things don't always work out the way we plan. Sometimes we look at our lives and see the circumstances and wonder if our lives have meaning at all. Sometimes we see the effects of sin in our lives and wonder what the Lord could do with our lives now. Sometimes we experience evil at the hands of other people that transforms our path of life unimaginably. Maybe, in these moments, we can, by faith, take a step back, depending completely on the forgiveness of sins, observing the work of the Lord, and adapting our path. Maybe things don't work out the way we envision, but the Lord's vision is better. He even knows how to make all things work for the good of those who love Him, who are called according to His purpose. God knows how to make things happen. In the name of Jesus, amen. Let us pray. Merciful Lord, Your church expanded from Jerusalem to Antioch, where those who believed in Jesus were first called Christians. Through Your servants Barnabas and Paul, Gentiles were evangelized and now called by Your name. Give us courage to speak Your name, even in the face of persecution, so that all might hear Your word and come to the knowledge of the truth. Through Jesus Christ our Lord. Amen.
2: In many and various ways, God spoke to His people of old by the prophets.

0: from whom come all holy desires, all good counsels, and all just works. Give to us, your servants, that peace which the world cannot give, that our hearts may be set to obey your commandments, and also that we, being defended from the fear of our enemies, may live in peace and quietness. Through Jesus Christ, your Son, our Lord, who lives and reigns with you and the Holy Spirit, one God, now and forever.
1: Amen.
0: Taught by our Lord and trusting his promises, we are bold to pray.

me this day, and I pray that you would forgive me all my sins where I have done wrong, and graciously keep me this night. For into your hands I commend myself, my body and soul and all things. Let your holy angel be with me, that the evil foe may have no power over me.

0: The National Lutheran Choir, A Mighty Fortress Is Our God. 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It's a pleasure to be with you. And I am grateful for my nation, and I'm grateful for everything that I have here and the freedoms that I enjoy. But all of it, just like everything else, not just states' rights and governmental freedoms, but everything we have, no matter where you are, the very air you breathe is something to be thankful for, because it is still a gift from God. And we are going to listen to sacred music filled with thankfulness for that good news of Christ's death and resurrection for you and for me. We have eternal life regardless of which nation we hail from here, even though today is a special day for Americans here on Independence Day. And as I said earlier, yesterday, I believe, if you're going to set off fireworks, do so responsibly. Coming from a recovering pyromaniac a little bit on my family side as well, long fuses are your friends, and I'll always, always, always advocate for a nice big bucket of water nearby. If you have it, you're not going to need it, so don't worry about it. But if you really need it, you're not going to have it. So fill up that bucket of water, and also fill yourself up for water. It is hot, and it's easy to get caught up in the excitement of fireworks and celebrating and then realize you haven't had a drink of water, and you've been sweating buckets yourself for the last couple hours. It is a hot day, and it's supposed to be a hot night as well. But enjoy yourselves, be safe, and ever be thankful to God, who is our mighty fortress indeed. This is KFUO, Christ for you, anytime, anywhere, and we'll be right back with more sacred music.
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0: Welcome back. As promised, more sacred music here on KFUO. Benjamin Kologi, Toccata, Variations on Nettleton 6.

0: Beati Quorum Via by the National Lutheran Choir. This is KFUO, Christ for you anytime and anywhere. My name is Jordan Harms, and Sacred Music will be playing all night long here on KFUO. Happy Independence Day to you. If you are going to set up fireworks somewhere here tonight in the United States, do so safely. I will say it over and over just in case someone happens to be tuned in and listening to me go on and on about it. Long fuses are your friends, and also a big bucket of water nearby. And be smart with fireworks. They are awesome. I do enjoy them myself. But keeping all your fingers is even cooler than that. And, of course, enjoy yourself out in the heat responsibly. Drink plenty of water as well. God bless America and our country and our nation's leaders as we pray for them and for us and our freedoms here. And, of course, as we pray for each other's safety as well. And even if you're not from the United States, you could be listening online at KFUO.org. There are always things to be thankful to God for. So let's play sacred music filled with that thankfulness of the good news of Christ for you. My name's Jordan Harms, and we'll be right back with more sacred music.
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0: Gaze in Amazement by Concordia University, Nebraska. 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